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Hi, hello, I'm Derek. Welcome to the Alutiiq Word of the Week, a lesson in Alutiiq language and culture. This week's word is which means water. In a sentence, which means we use water in everything. Fresh water is a plentiful resource in the Kodiak Archipelago. Although the region contains few large rivers, more than 80 inches of precipitation

0: for cooking. People added fire-heated rocks to boxes filled with food and water to cook their contents. Water was also a preservative. Berries, for example, could be kept fresh for months in cool or frozen water. An Aleutic legend recorded at the turn of the 19th century tells of the origins of water, both fresh and salt. According to this legend, a man and woman descended from the sky in a seal bladder. The man scattered his hair on the mountains, creating trees and forests, while the woman produced the ocean by urinating and the rivers and lakes by spitting into ditches. Yupik and Inupiat peoples tell a very similar story, illustrating the deep ancestral ties among Alaska's coastal societies. The Aleutic Word of the Week is produced in Kodiak, Alaska by the Aleutic Museum with support from the Institute for Museum and Library Services. Words are spoken and translated by Aleutic elders Sophie Shepherd, Nicole Oakley, Victor Peterson, and Florence Pestrikoff. Lessons are written by the Aleutic Museum with assistance from Kodiak Island Aleutic speakers. Lessons are published in the Kodiak Daily Mirror each Friday. Subscribe to a weekly lesson email by visiting the Aleutic Museum's website at aleuticmuseum.org and find our podcast on Spotify, Apple Podcasts, Anchor, or wherever you get your podcasts. 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Huyana. 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
1: Hi, I'm Bob McDonald. Welcome to Quirks and Quarks. On this week's show, scientists are mapping the entire universe in 3D.
2: And we can see the pattern of galaxies changing as the universe evolves.
1: And 16 years after the Deepwater Horizon disaster, dolphins are still struggling.
3: It was really tough to see the animals in such poor health.
1: Plus, Stone Age dashes and dots could be a precursor to written language. Looking back at a Canadian supernova discovery, a question about beaver tastes, and we dive into the wonderful world of seabird poop. All this today on Quirks and Quarks. For much of our ancient past, speech, along with gestures, was about the only way we humans could pass information from one person to another. But somewhere along the line, our ancestors made a breakthrough. Somebody got the bright idea of using symbols to represent ideas, and those symbols could be etched into stone, clay, or some other material, and writing was born. Now, we don't know precisely when writing was invented, but it was thought to have emerged from ancient Mesopotamia, in modern-day Iraq, a bit more than 5,000 years ago. That early writing system, known as cuneiform writing, was made by pressing a reed into soft clay to make cuneiform tablets. Well, now a new study by Dr. Christian Benz and Dr. Eva Dutkiewicz is focusing on much earlier objects from the Stone Age. And they found that some of the markings from that era are just as complex as early cuneiform writing, what's known as proto-cuneiform. This raises the tantalizing possibility that writing, or at least an early precursor to written language, may actually date back 40,000 years. Dr. Benz is an associate professor of digital humanities at Saarland University in Saarbrücken, Germany. Hello, Dr. Benz. Welcome to Quirks and Quarks.
4: Thanks for having me.
1: First of all, describe the objects that you were looking at for this study. What do they look like?
4: So overall, these are 260 objects which come from a fairly constrained area of southwestern Germany, namely from four caves in two valleys. And we are talking about around 30 figurines, so mammoth figurines, figurines of horses, of cave lions, so the type of animals that would live in these areas at the time. But then also a lot of tools like smoothers that were used to work with hides, and also flutes, musical instruments, and personal ornaments.
1: Tell me about the people who made these objects and used all these tools.
4: So these were some of the earliest modern humans, Homo sapiens, who came into Europe. And this is roughly around 43,000 to 34,000 years ago. They are hunter-gatherers, so they hunt for the animals which live there in this environment. And they produce these tools and artifacts from, mainly from mammoth ivory, but then also from antler bone.
1: Now, you said one of the figurines was a mammoth. Tell us about that one.
4: So this was investigated by Eva Dutkiewicz in her PhD thesis.

0: and in particular the geometric marks on it. So you have a figurine carved out of ivory, which fits in the palm of your hand. And it's very realistic about the features of the mammoth. And then there are rows of crosses on it, 4 crosses, 5 crosses. On the backside of it, there is also a row of 3 crosses and then 3 deeper incisions, lines. And then next to it, there is a line of dots. I think it's 7 dots. So there are different kinds of sign types, and they're normally put into a sequential order.
1: Okay. So that's the figurines. Now, you mentioned there were other tools. Do they also have markings on them?
0: Yeah, so for example, there is one smoother, or there are several smoothers where you also have rows of crosses. What we found in our study is that in general, you can say that on tools, we have sequences of lower information density. So these tend to be more repetitive sequences, also shorter sequences. So the figurines were chosen to carry more information.
1: Well, what went through your mind when you looked at all the markings that were on these objects?
0: When I first saw them in the museum in Tübingen, I thought, this must be the beginning of information encoding. So the beginning of starting to think about using discrete signs, discrete geometric signs to encode information, to say something beyond the here and now, to keep this information for the future, and also to communicate it to other people. Mm.
1: Did you have any early ideas or speculations on what they might represent?
0: So yeah, there were these different ideas of what they could mean. In the case of the so-called adorant, this is an ivory plaquette. On one side, you have a hybrid figure, so some hybrid creature in between human and lion. And on the other side, you have rows of dots, 13, 12, 10, and 13. So here it has been speculated that it might be moon faces which are put down. But what we wanted to do in our project is to not go down the rabbit hole of trying to interpret these signs, because they're so far removed from us in time and also culturally. We said, okay, what can we really measure about these sequences, and how can we compare them to actual writing and other types of sign systems?
1: So how did you investigate these markings?
0: So first of all, we built a corpus of all of these artifacts and more. Now we are working on other artifacts from other areas of Europe. We came up with the sign types that we are going to use to encode the information. And then you have sequences that you can automatically process with computational tools. And then you can calculate certain quantitative features. And with these quantitative features, you can then classify and cluster these sequences. So you can ask, do they cluster more with proto-cuneiform? Do they cluster with modern-day writing systems? And these are the types of questions you can ask with computational tools.
1: Oh, I see. So you were using the computer models to see how similar these symbols are to other languages or similar to each other, see patterns, in other words.
0: Yes, exactly. And the interesting result was that you can clearly tease them apart from modern day writing systems. You can clearly say they are not like this statistically. But then on the other hand, they are very similar, in fact, indistinguishable from the earliest proto-cuneiform. So in a sense, we have bridged an information gap from around 40,000 years ago to around 3000 BC. They have the same information density as the earliest proto-cuneiform. This was a really surprising result to me.
1: Wow. Just one last thing. Having spent all this time examining the artifacts of Stone Age humans, how much more insight have you gotten into what these people were actually like?
0: I mean, for me, I am happy to say that these people had the ability to generate sequences of a very similar complexity to the people 40,000 years later. So essentially, they had the information capacity to produce such sequences. And that, to me, is another piece of evidence that they were like us, in a sense. In theory, if you could travel back in time, you could live with them and understand their culture and understand their spoken languages potentially. I don't know if that would be the case for Neanderthals, for instance. So I think these people, these modern humans, Homo sapiens that came into Europe back then, they are very close to us nowadays, I would argue.
1: Dr. Benz, thank you so much for your time.
0: Thank you. Thanks for having me.
1: Dr. Christian Benz is a linguist at Saarland University in Saarbrücken, Germany.

0: April 22, 2010, just before 10 p.m. local time, was the moment when British Petroleum's Deepwater Horizon oil rig along the U.S. Gulf Coast exploded into an environmental disaster.
1: 50 miles south of Louisiana, a massive explosion lit up the sky. 126 workers were doing routine drilling on the oil platform before it was engulfed by smoke and flames.
0: Almost right away, it became apparent how difficult the situation would be to get under control.
2: This is what a burning rig looks like.
0: It took about 36 hours to put the fire out.
2: And if you can feel the heat right now.
0: The next challenge that really put this tragedy into the history books was how long it took to stop the flow of oil out of the well directly into the ecologically sensitive Gulf Coast waters.
3: The spill lasted nearly 3 months, spewing millions of gallons of oil and chemicals into the Gulf of Mexico.
0: Once all was said and done, 400,000 tons of oil spilled into the Gulf, making it the largest accidental marine oil spill in history. Since then, people who live in the region are still reporting health issues related to the spill, and as scientists are uncovering, animals are still being affected as well. In two new studies, scientists went to one of the hardest hit areas along the Louisiana coast to see how well the bottlenose dolphins that live there can deal with other stressors in their environment, like ship strikes or getting entangled in fishing gear. The goal was to see if there was anything that could have been done for these dolphins to better manage their recovery since the disaster. For that, they went to an area along the Louisiana coast where the resident bottlenose dolphins have lost an estimated 40% of their population since the spill. Dr. Lori Swacki was working with the U.S. National Oceanic and Atmospheric Administration at the time of the spill and led the efforts to assess the Gulf of Mexico's dolphins' injuries since the Deepwater Horizon disaster. She's now the Scientific Program Director for the U.S. Marine Mammal Commission and was involved in both studies. Hello and welcome to our program.
4: Thank you. Hi, Bob.
0: First of all, take me back to the explosion, the aftermath. How much concern was there for the dolphins in the area at the time?
4: Well, you know, we didn't really know what to expect at that time. The thought was that they would just move out of the way, that they would swim away. They don't have fur like seals or sea otters, and so they didn't think that it would be such a big problem to be in the water with the oil. But we soon realized that they weren't swimming away from the oil. They really couldn't escape from the oil. And we also realized that they were breathing right at the surface where the oil was. So they were really getting a good exposure.
0: At what point did you realize that the dolphins were being impacted?
4: I mean, to be honest with you, we weren't really sure at first until the dead dolphins started washing up on the beach. And the animals started stranding, kind of consistent with where the oil footprint was. And so we knew something was going on then. But we also, because they were being exposed to the oil, we did some health assessments. So we used a net and we temporarily caught some of the animals so that we could do veterinary assessments. And we immediately saw when we were doing ultrasounds on the animals for their lungs that there was lung damage. And so that's when we really started to get concerned.
0: What was it like working with the dolphins at that time as they were getting stranded and sick?
4: Oh, it was tough. It was tough to see, you know, the oiling and the environment. It was really tough to see the animals in such poor health. And there's really not much you can do for them. You know, we certainly couldn't take that many animals into a rehabilitation facility to try to do anything for them. And even if we could, there's not really much you can do. The lung damage was done. The damage to their stress response was done, and there really wasn't much we could do for them. So it was really tough.
0: So here we are 16 years later. What kind of impacts has the spill had on the dolphins that survived the spill?
4: Well, unfortunately, the health issues that we saw early on, the lung disease and the suppressed stress response, are still there 10 years later. So the animals that were impacted by the oil exposure and there when the oil exposure happened, they're still having these same health issues. Our last health assessment was in 2022. So that was about 12 years after the spill.
0: Now you say they don't have a proper stress response. What do you mean by that?
4: Well, when we do the health assessments, the way we do this is to throw a net and basically physically restrain the animals. And this generally in a healthy animal would generate a cortisol response. And what we saw in the dolphins in Barataria Bay is that they didn't have this normal cortisol spike when they were, you know, caught for the health assessment. We also saw in the dead animals that there was changes in the adrenal gland that were consistent with that. There was a thinning of the adrenal cortex, which is consistent with oil exposure and the damage that can be done by exposure to oil.
0: So what's the cortisol doing?
4: Well, the cortisol is a stress hormone. Basically, it's what controls an animal's ability to fight or flight when something happens. So in a normal situation, when an animal is afraid, when a predator is around, their cortisol kicks in and that enables them to respond quickly to get out of the way. So we think it's the same thing happening with the vessels, that the animals that were damaged from the oil spill and they have an impaired cortisol response because their stress response has been impaired. They don't move out of the way fast enough when boats approach them.
0: So take me through your work. How did you investigate how well they deal with other stressors?
4: Well, we had done approaches with a jet ski to the animals that had lung disease and the ones that didn't have lung disease to see how they responded to the jet ski. And what we found was the ones that didn't have lung disease were either born after the spill or, for whatever reason, they weren't as exposed and didn't have the same degree of lung disease as the others. But we would approach the animals with the jet ski at a fast pace and a zigzag, and you would expect a normal, healthy animal to respond to that, right? They would dive in the water, they would get out of the way of the jet ski, and they did. But what we found was that the animals with the lung disease were slower in their responses. They didn't dive like the other animals did. And so from this, we took that the animals with the lung disease were more likely to not respond appropriately and potentially be hit by a boat. The other thing we looked at in the animals was scarring, that we can tell when animals have been hit by a propeller before, it leaves a pattern of scarring on their skin that we could tell that they had been previously struck with a boat. And so the animals with the impaired cortisol response were more likely to have scarring on their bodies that was indicative that they had previously been hit by a boat versus animals with a normal cortisol response.
0: So they had been hit by boats because they were just slower to get out of the way.
4: Exactly.
0: Wow. So how do you put all this information together to figure out if any interventions could have helped?
4: Well, we put this information into a model, and we did estimates on what the change in survival could be if we had reduced the risk of being struck by a vessel. And we ran the model, and what we found was that if we had early on, right after the spill, done something to basically reduce the risk of vessel strike, that the population would have be recovering faster than it is now. Reducing it now could still help the recovery of the population. It could still help it to recover faster. But it kind of goes to the importance of, when things like this happening, trying to get measures in place to help the population recover faster early on as possible.
0: So if the dolphin's recovery continues along the trajectory it has been going, how hopeful are you for their future?
4: Well, I think they'll eventually recover. I mean, there is evidence of a slow recovery in the population, but it's going to take a long time. I mean, those animals that had the lung disease aren't going to get over it anytime soon. It's probably going to be a chronic problem that they have for their life. Really, the hope is then in the next generation of animals that they grow up healthy and help the population to recover. But that takes decades for the population to get back to what it would have been had the oil spill not happened.
0: Dr. Swacki, thank you so much for your time.
4: Thank you.
0: Dr. Lori Swacki is the Scientific Program Director for the U.S. Marine Mammal Commission. Well, it's time for a trip down memory lane. This season, Quirks and Quarks is celebrating 50 years on the radio, and we've got a treasure trove of interviews in our archives that we'd like to revisit to mark the occasion. Today, we're taking you back to March 7th, 1987. That's when the Quirks and Quarks host at the time, Jay Ingram, spoke with Canadian scientist Ian Shelton about his discovery of the first supernova explosion bright enough to be visible to the naked eye in almost 400 years.
5: Last week on Quirks and Quarks, we reported the discovery of a new supernova, an exploding star. It was discovered by a Canadian astronomer in Chile. This supernova is the closest one to the Earth since the supernova of 1604. It's an unparalleled opportunity to watch an exploding star unfold. Already by last weekend, 5 days after its discovery, it was thousands of times brighter than it had been. Ian Shelton discovered the supernova 12 days ago, and he's been watching it change ever since. He's on the line from Chile. Mr. Shelton, what's been happening to your supernova?
6: The supernova, for the first 2 days, grew a little bit brighter from when it was first discovered. But it's still, it's not a very, very bright star. It's a moderately bright star in the sky. And it has not changed over the past 10 days or so. It's been fairly constant in the visible, what you can see with your eye. But if you look at it with different filters, if you look in the different colors, you find that it has diminished tremendously in the blue light, and the red light has increased a little bit. What that is interpreted to mean is that the temperature of the supernova is changing. It's cooling very, very quickly. So not only is the shell, is not only the supernova expanding at tremendous velocity, but it is also cooling at very, very high rate.
5: Now, would you have expected that cooling to happen so soon?
6: That is expected, but I don't think, not at the rate that we're seeing. I think it's happening maybe 3, maybe even 5 times faster than at least I would have predicted. But I think the fact that it is close to us is important. And even if it doesn't match a nominal case, a typical model, it doesn't matter. The point is that we will have such good information about this particular supernova that it puts the burden on the model builders to come up with a good model to fit this particular supernova.
5: Have you seen anything surprising in this supernova yet?
6: Certainly. One of the surprising things that nobody expected, and it's just starting to be realized now, is that the star is, the shell that is producing the light around the star that created the supernova is staying very, very dense. It hasn't started to thin out. We know this from looking at the spectra that we've been receiving, that it's not started to thin out, and that is not typical. I don't think there are any other cases that show this much density at this stage in the expansion.
5: What does that suggest to you?
6: It probably suggests that this is not a normal type of supernova.
5: How bright is it right now to the naked eye?
6: To the naked eye, it's one of the middling stars that you can see with your naked eye. It's not terribly impressive, and it's not typically, well, not very easy to see. So I wouldn't certainly call it spectacular. I'd probably put it in the same realm as Comet Halley from last year.
5: Now, what do you do now that you've discovered a supernova? What do you do next? What do you do for an encore?
6: Well, I wouldn't want to find one in our closer, because I think this is a nice, comfortable distance we can watch without getting our eyes singed.
5: Thanks very much, Mr. Shelton.
6: Certainly. Thank you for calling.
0: That was an interview with Canadian astronomer and supernova finder Ian Shelton with then Quirks and Quarks host Jay Ingram, which aired on March 7th, 1987. Now, because it happened so close to home, just outside our own Milky Way, that event was studied in greater detail than any other supernova in history, and astronomers are still studying its explosive aftermath today.

0: Well, it's that time of year again. The sun is shining brighter, flowers are starting to bloom, and that means we're gearing up for a new listener question show to kick off our summer programming. So we need you to send us your science questions so we can get to work finding you answers. Just email us at quirks@cbc.ca. Now, you listeners never fail to come up with some fascinating head-scratchers for us, like this one from Meredith Keary in Prince George, B.C.
1: My question is, how do beavers choose the trees they wish to take down? We've noticed in our own backyard that sometimes they will pass trees of a similar size and the same species and choose to cut one that is further away.
0: And here's the answer.
2: I'm Dr. Glynis Hood, and I'm a professor emerita at the University of Alberta and an adjunct professor at the University of Saskatchewan. Well, beavers certainly have favorite trees, just like humans have favorite foods. And I would say trembling aspen and balsam poplar are two favorites, at least in this part of Canada. You will sometimes see where a beaver has just taken a little bite of a tree and then not done much more. They also can taste test, and they can see if that's the tree that they really want to cut down. And so a tree like a spruce, which has lots of terpenes in it, which are really not that good for animals to ingest, it might take a little bit of a bite and go, eh, I don't like it. But also the size of the tree matters as well, because they have to bring these stems all the way back to their pond, because they're a central place forager. And so for the most part, they want a tree that they can cut down fairly quickly so that they're not going to be attacked by a predator. They want a tree that has nice, sweet bark, and aspen do that. They've got lots of chlorophyll. If you ever look at an aspen tree first thing in the spring before the leaves are on, you'll notice its bark starts to turn green. It's already photosynthesizing out of its bark. That's where all the sugars are. And so they do have these special favorites, but they will cut a lot of different things. I've even seen them chew through PVC pipe and put it into their lodges. But they are what we call a choosy generalist when we come to foraging theory. That's one of the terms that we can use for beavers. They have their favorites, but they know they need to get all their other nutrients, and they will cut other stems as well.
0: Dr. Glynis Hood is a professor emerita at the University of Alberta and an adjunct professor at the University of Saskatchewan. I'm Bob McDonald, and you're listening to Quirks and Quarks on CBC Radio 1 and streaming live on the CBC News app. Just go to the local tab and press play wherever you are. Coming up later in the program, we get the inside scoop on why scientists are fascinated by seabird poop.
3: They had privileged access to guano. That's how they got rich.
0: If you've ever tried to make your way around an unfamiliar city, you know it's a lot easier if you have a map. Now, mapping cities and countries here on Earth is pretty straightforward. We've been doing it for hundreds of years. But suppose you want to map the universe. That's tricky for a couple of reasons. For starters, you need a big telescope. But when you look past the stars within our own galaxy, you quickly discover that there are billions of other galaxies out there. And they're not all the same distance away. Some are nearby and some are much farther out. So what you really want is a 3D map of the universe. Well, that's exactly what the Dark Energy Spectroscopic Instrument, or DESI, was designed to do, analyzing the light from distant objects to figure out how far away they are and plotting them on a map. Well, now DESI has completed its initial 5-year run, and it's produced the most detailed 3D map of the universe that we've ever had, mapping more than 47 million galaxies. Dr. Will Percival is a distinguished research chair in astrophysics at the University of Waterloo and a research associate faculty at the Perimeter Institute for Theoretical Physics. And he's part of the team that assembled this new map of the universe. Dr. Percival, welcome back to Quirks and Quarks.
4: Thank you.
0: Why did you want to map the universe in three dimensions?
4: Well, it's really a goldmine of information for astronomy. The positions of those galaxies, they're not randomly distributed. They cluster in patterns. There are filaments, there are voids where there are very few galaxies, there are sheets of galaxies. And the distribution that we observe encodes a huge amount of physics about the universe that went into the formation and evolution of those galaxies, and really where they are, is telling us a huge amount of information about the universe as a whole.
0: So we're learning about the structure of the universe and how that's changed over time?
4: The initial positions of the galaxies, the seeds that grow through gravity to form galaxies, they were formed in the very early universe. And by looking at galaxies around us, we can actually learn about that very early universe. And by very early universe, I'm talking about processes that happened sort of 10 to the minus 30 seconds after the Big Bang. So wow. Really, really close to the Big Bang. But we can also learn about the universe at late times, the accelerated expansion. We can see it happening through this galaxy map. As we look at galaxies further and further away from us, we're looking back in time because the light takes time to reach us from those galaxies. And so by having a galaxy survey such as that from DESI, we actually have a historical record of the evolution of the universe, and we can see the pattern of galaxies changing as the universe evolves.
0: Boy. Well, tell me about the DESI instrument. How does it actually work?
4: So to make a 3D map, what we need is spectra of galaxies. That means we need to get the light from galaxies and disperse it into its component colors, rather like the classic picture of Newton with a prism dispersing light. We do that, but with the light from galaxies. And then we can look at those spectra and we can pick out features, and we can work out from the spectra how fast the galaxy is moving away from us, and then we can translate that into a distance.
0: Oh, I see. So you're not taking photos of the stars, you're taking their spectra, their little rainbows.
4: Exactly.
0: And that's what you use to tell their distance?
4: Yes.
0: Now, the D in DESI stands for dark energy, DE. What are you learning about dark energy, or what have you found so far with this survey?
4: Yes. So one of the key ways that we can measure the universe is that in the pattern of galaxies, there is a particular feature, and we can use this as a standard ruler. So when we look back in time at the galaxies at different time slices, we can see this feature, and it acts as a standard ruler, and then we can measure the expansion of the universe. So we can see the accelerated expansion at present day, and we have dark energy driving this. We don't know what dark energy is, but we know it's a name given to the process that's driving this accelerated expansion. And we can see that the way the universe is accelerating doesn't quite match the standard model for dark energy, which consists of Einstein's cosmological constant acting to accelerate the expansion. In fact, preliminary results from DESI suggested that dark energy started off stronger than was required in this model with lambda, and then it weakened down to present day. But at the moment, we've just got sort of hints of this difference. We're being very careful how we phrase it because we don't quite have that proof that is required for science to say, hey, look, we've discovered this.
0: Okay, now let me see if I got this right. Dark energy, as you say, we don't know what it is, but it's pushing the universe apart, causing it to actually speed up as it expands. And you're suggesting that the strength of its push was stronger in the past, that is getting weaker or could be getting weaker?
4: Yes, that is correct.
0: Okay. Now, I also know that gravity is doing the opposite. It's trying to pull the universe back together, so they kind of work opposite to each other. What does it mean if the strength of the dark energy isn't constant?
4: That's a very good question. So gravity is an attractive force, and if there wasn't dark energy, we would expect that the expansion of the universe was decelerating because the gravity would be pulling the material within the universe together. So the fact that we see it's accelerating is what tells us that there's something going on beyond gravity, beyond just the normal Einstein's general relativity.
0: But again, if the dark energy, its ability to push the universe out, if that's changing, what does that mean for the ultimate fate of the universe?
4: Well, that's another good question. You see, with the accelerated expansion, we expect that the universe anyway will keep expanding forever, and it will gradually cool down, stars will turn off, and it will become sort of a cold, dark place in the end where everything is very spread out. With dark energy, It's a little bit more uncertain, but the most likely is that the fate of the universe is very similar. It will just keep expanding forever.
0: How close do you think we are to actually figuring out what this mysterious stuff it really is?
4: Oh, I really wish I knew the answer to that one. It would help me get out of bed in the mornings and come into work to know there was a definitive time by which we'd know the answer. I will say that we are making progress. The DESI is a factor of 20 times better as an experiment in terms of the galaxy surveys mapping the universe than previous experiments, and that is awesome. Anytime you have an experiment that's a factor of 20 times better than what went before, you have a huge discovery space, and we have discovered that dark energy might be doing something interesting. The next decade or two, we'll see a huge amount more data, as well as the continuation of DESI and the extension to DESI 2. There are other experiments coming online. There's the Euclid satellite mission. There's the Roman satellite mission. There's the Rubin telescope. They're trying to get a handle on dark energy in slightly different ways, but we'll be getting a lot more data and a lot more information.
0: Dr. Percival, thank you so much for your time.
4: Okay, thank you.
0: Dr. Will Percival is a distinguished research chair in astrophysics at the University of Waterloo and a research associate faculty at the Perimeter Institute.

0: Have you ever heard the saying that a bird pooping on you is good luck? Sounds like a nice idea, but when you're at the beach just minding your business and a seagull decides to target you with some of its guano, it's hard to feel lucky in that moment. But especially when it comes to seabirds, their poop is, in fact, more than just a stinky pile of waste. Several recent studies have looked at how seabirds can not only act as ecosystem sentinels for both land and sea, but also transport nutrients, create life, and even wealth where you might not expect it. All thanks to their poop. Like new research by Dr. Leo Uesaka, a behavioral ecologist from the University of Tokyo. He was studying the streaked shearwater, a seabird common to the Japanese islands, when he made the accidental discovery that the way the birds poop is unique to each animal. Initially, he was studying how the seabirds take flight. Their wings are very long and narrow, designed for gliding gracefully over the water, but they aren't the most efficient at actually getting the birds off the ground. So to better understand exactly how the streaked shearwaters take off with these narrow wings, he mounted tiny cameras onto the seabirds' legs. But he had to get the cameras onto the birds first.
1: So I catch the birds by hand. So when I put the arms into the nest, the birds bite my fingers. So when they bite my finger, I catch their beak and take them out. It hurts a lot, but I always use the very thick gloves so that it not hurts too much.
0: While he was reviewing the video footage he captured, something surprising caught his attention.
1: During the flying period, I unexpectedly observed quite a lot of feces, the excretion events, and that's far more than I expected.
0: Not only were the birds pooping a lot, they were doing so at regular intervals, in a pattern that was unique to each bird.
1: So the frequency is dependent on the individual, but usually around every 5 minutes to 10 minutes. But the interesting point is that the frequencies, they all have a very, very strict periodicity. So if the one drops feces every 5 minutes, they keep dropping every 5 minutes. And another one drops feces every 10 minutes, they keep their own rhythms.
0: This behavior was so fascinating that Dr. Uesaka changed his research topic. He's now researching why each streaked shearwater seabird drops feces at its own individual frequency and why they only do it while they're flying.
1: So the strange thing is that the seabirds never drop feces when they're floating on the surface, and they always first take off to drop feces. So there must be some reason that they don't want to excrete when they're floating on the surface. It could be like a hygiene, but the another reason may be the feces color or the smell may attract the predators.
0: He estimates that the seabirds are excreting more than 5% of their body mass each hour, which adds up to roughly their entire mass per day. That all adds up to a whole lot of nutrient-rich material being released both into the ocean and on land as the birds fly. And it can act as more than just a fertilizer, because when these birds eat certain plants, their poop can act as a seed bomb, releasing perfect, ready-to-grow pellets to the ground below. This is how, in at least one case, these seabirds help to transport an entire ecosystem to a barren island.
2: Off the south coast of Iceland, one November morning in 1963, a trawler crew thought they saw smoke coming from a fishing boat on fire. But as they got closer, they were witnesses to the most extraordinary sight. The restless earth in the magnificent act of creation.
0: That is a clip from a British ITV documentary called Savage Earth that told the story of how the island Surtsey rose from the sea in volcanic eruptions lasting 3.5 years. It was the birth of a brand new island that presented a unique scientific opportunity to observe how life establishes itself on a barren island. Dr. Andrew Green was one of those scientists. He's part of an international team from Iceland, Hungary, and Spain researching the diversity of plant life on Surtsey Island and how it got there. And what they found is that seabird poop has played a huge role in establishing the ecosystem on this island, challenging long-held beliefs about how plants take root in new places. Dr. Green is a professor of wetland ecology at the Don Llana Biological Station in Seville, Spain. Hello and welcome to our program.
3: Thank you very much. A pleasure to be here.
0: First of all, tell me about your visit to Surtsey Island. What's it like there?
3: Well, it's a fascinating place, and it was a real privilege for me to actually be invited to take part in the expedition a couple of years ago. It's a really isolated place. I mean, it was difficult to get onto the island. We actually got very wet because we had to be taken by lifeboat and then go into a dinghy and bit by bit, one by one, with our gear, move onto a beach. And then we were taken off by a helicopter. It's very, very dry. There's no standing water at all because the volcanic rock is so porous. And you get to see, well, I was looking to see killer whales circling you every day as well. So no temptation to get into the water. But really fantastic, unique place, yeah.
0: Well, if the island is made of volcanic rock, what kind of diversity of plant life is on the island today?
3: Today there's been a total of 78 species of plants that have been recorded.
0: Wow.
3: But not all of them are actually still there right now because it's such a hostile place, really, with the ocean climate and the lack of moisture that a lot of species have been able to establish only briefly, and then they've gone extinct, perhaps in a drier year or a colder winter and so on.
0: It's just amazing how plants can just establish themselves on what's essentially solid rock.
3: Yeah, that's right. And the process did start off quite slowly. And then once the birds started to colonize the island, then things took off a bit faster because not only do the birds bring the seeds for so many of these plants, but they also, of course, provide that guano, which has allowed soil formation. So that's actually allowed plants as well to be able to get a grip more easily into that volcanic island.
0: Well, before your latest work, how did we think life got to brand new barren islands like Surtsey?
3: There's a lot of speculation about the way that the seeds can arrive and a lot of belief in the idea that you could predict the way that seeds move just by looking at the structures, and especially the idea that birds will only likely to be moving things in their guts if they've got a fleshy fruit like a berry. And so many people have been attached to that idea, which you can see, of course, very easily in tropical forests, that only birds that eat fleshy fruits, frugivorous birds, actually have a role in moving seeds on their insides, in their guts. And that's the thing that we've really sort of broken that paradigm and shown very clearly that, no, birds actually have a major role dispersing plants of a very different kind.
0: Well, tell me about that. What did you find that put together this new picture of how the plants got to Surtsey?
3: Yeah, so what we found is that of those 78 species that have arrived, we've got evidence now for 62 that they are actually carried in the guts of the birds. And these are, with one exception, these are plants that have a dry fruit. They don't have a fleshy fruit. In fact, it's such a dry island that it's very difficult for plants to be able to afford to make a fleshy fruit because that requires a lot of moisture. So what we're showing is that gulls and geese and shorebirds, they're all really important in carrying a whole variety of plants whose seeds are very different to those of a fleshy fruited plant and have traditionally been thought either not to have any means of traveling far or actually to rely on being stuck on the outside of mammals because they might have hooks that you could actually think would allow them to touch into the fur of mammals or to be blown in the wind. But in fact, the research that's been done shows that the great majority of plants that move in the wind actually couldn't travel far enough to get onto a place like Surtsey, which is 30 kilometers away from the mainland.
0: Well, I was just going to say that. How far do the birds have to go, and where are they getting the seeds in the first place?
3: Yeah, I mean, we haven't actually been able to do any tracking studies, which would be really nice to see where the birds that breed on the island actually go. But it's obvious that the gulls move off the island continuously to feed in other areas. And in fact, when you walk around the island, you can see evidence that the gulls are bringing chicken bones and sort of lamb chop bones onto the island, which shows that they're feeding on human waste somewhere on the main island. We've even found some plastics as well, which could potentially come from birds feeding in sort of waste dumps on the mainland, although, of course, these days it could also be that the plastic was inside a fish that the gulls had actually caught in the sea as well.
0: Wow.
3: So we know that for sure, that birds are moving on to other places to feed. We can see proof of that as well with feces of gulls, which contain a lot of these seeds of this fleshy fruited plant, which doesn't have any berries on Sirte. But there's also studies that give evidence that the small passerines, the songbirds, the snow buntings that come to the island, they can also come from other areas like Scotland. And some of the seeds that were found in some of the early studies in the 1960s inside some of these songbirds, they're plants that don't grow on the Iceland mainland. So it's most likely that they did bring them from even further away, as they proposed in the case of Scotland.
0: That's interesting, because when we see birds migrating north, you know, after they've been spending their winter down south, they come up north, we tend to think of them as coming up here to get food, but they're also, in a way, bringing food with them in the seeds in their guts.
3: Yeah, especially in the spring migration, of course, when birds fly north, right? The modeling studies that have been done suggest it could even take seeds over 1,000 kilometers in one go.
0: Wow.
3: During those migrations. So that's huge potential, of course, to make a big difference to those plant distributions.
0: Dr. Green, thank you so much for your time.
3: It's been a real pleasure. Thank you.
0: Dr. Green is a professor of wetland ecology at the Doñana Biological Station in Seville, Spain. But humans have also benefited greatly from seabird poop. Known as white gold, seabird guano has long been coveted as a nutrient-dense fertilizer. 800 years ago in southwestern Peru, there lived the ancient Chincha Kingdom, which would sail out to the Chincha Islands, located approximately 21 kilometers off the coast. At the time, these islands were famous for having the most concentrated guano deposits in the Pacific Ocean. And new research suggests that this access to the vast supply of nitrogen-rich seabird poop is a key reason that the Chincha Kingdom thrived before being absorbed into the Incan Empire. The work was led by Dr. Jacob Bongers, a digital archaeologist at the University of Sydney, Australia. Here he is.
4: What we know about the Chincha Kingdom, we know from the colonial era sources that the Chincha Kingdom was very populous. And so you have estimates of at least 100,000 people. So a huge kingdom, right? How did it get there? What we say is that guano, because it's able to significantly increase crop yields, they were able to use it to produce copious amounts of corn, and that can support a very large population in Peru. The coast is basically an arid desert. It doesn't rain that much there. And you have a bunch of these offshore islands, and you've got these seabirds that nest on these islands, and they eat fish, which again, fish are also rich in nitrogen. They eat the fish, they nest on these islands, they poop on these islands. And so you have these massive piles, mountains of bird poop that are on these islands. And that is an incredibly powerful fertilizer. But on top of that, it was also a highly coveted trade item. And so we also know that the Chincha Kingdom was composed of a bunch of specialist groups, farmers, fisher folk, and merchants. And the merchants are very famous. And so these merchants would sail up and down the coast with balsa rafts, and they would manage llama caravans to trade with people inland, in the highlands. And so people wanted seabird guano. And so what our paper shows is that communities 800 years ago, before the Inca Empire, they had privileged access to guano because they lived near the Chincha Islands. And the Chincha Islands have some of the highest quality, most abundant guano deposits. So they had access to that, right? That's how they got rich. We carried out isotopic analyses on maize from a handful of tombs, so about 20 kilometers east from the Pacific Ocean. You have over 500 tombs in this area. We find tons of maize in these tombs, and maize in this case was used as an offering for the dead. So we sampled 35 samples of maize from multiple tombs, and then we carried out isotopic analyses, and we were able to see that more than a handful of these maize cobs have high nitrogen levels, so high to the point where it's consistent only with sabered guano. But then on top of that, a key point here is that even though that seems pretty strong, isotopic values can be interpreted in many different ways, right? So there could be aridity may explain that in part. We don't think so, but that could also contribute to the high nitrogen values that we see, right? But then you look at the art, and I want to shout out to Emily Milton and Beth Scafidi, who carried out the isotopic work, and my co-author Joe Osborne, who looked at the Chincha art. She took a look at pottery, textiles, architecture, and what we see is seabirds. We see seabirds in the iconography, abstracted fish. We see this interesting image of what looks to be sprouting maize. And what this is showing is that the Chincha communities, they had knowledge of this ecological cycle, right? Land, sea, and air. So as my colleague Joe says, she has this beautiful quote about how our work makes us rethink what wealth means, right? Yes, seabird guano was incredibly potent and valuable, but what was even more important was the knowledge. They had the knowledge of this system. They took advantage of that, and that is what we think led to them being this mighty, powerful empire that caught the eye of the Inca Empire.
0: That was Dr. Jacob Bongers, a digital archaeologist at the University of Sydney, Australia. And that's it for Quirks and Quarks this week. If you'd like to get in touch with us, our email is quirks@cbc.ca. Our webpage is cbc.ca/quirks, where you can listen to our audio archives and find more information on the research we covered in the show. 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Quirks and Quarks was produced by Sonia Biting, Rosie Fernandez, and Dan Falk. Our intern is Sarah Hamilton. Special thanks to CBC Radio Archives, Patrick Mooney, Ross Tolley, and Zoe Barraclough. Our acting senior producer is Amanda Buckowitz. I'm Bob McDonald. Thanks for listening.

0: This is Bird Note. That's one of the country's most unforgettable birds, a scissor-tailed flycatcher. And right now, they're migrating north to nest in the open country of Texas, Oklahoma, and the South Central region. The scissor-tailed flycatcher goes beyond elegant. It's truly a fanciful bird, robin-sized, the palest of silver grays, with a slender, deeply forked tail that's longer than its body. And when the scissor tail lifts its wings, it flashes vivid salmon pink flanks and underwings. Stunning! Most of the scissor tail's closest relatives have normal length tails. But with that extra length and this scissor-shaped structure comes incredible agility in flight. As the bird flies, it can spread and fold its tail, dramatically altering the surface area. It's almost like the scissor tail has an extra pair of wings as it twists in midair, chasing down an insect. When displaying to a female, the male scissor tail flies straight up and dives steeply down again and again, opening and closing its tail. And to top it off, he may even perform a reverse midair somersault, flashing his pink sides and that long streamer of a tail in the same instant. Breathtaking. For Bird Note, I'm Michael Stein.
1: Years after the Chernobyl accident, scientists continue to monitor radiation levels near the site and their impact on returning animal and plant life.
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0: From PRX, this is Living on Earth. I'm Jenny Doring.
1: And I'm Ainsley O'Neill. Nations in a coalition of the willing gather to dream of a fossil fuel-free world.
2: Do we continue on the same pathway of fossil fuels, extraction, exploitation, misery, and war? Or do we take another pathway, which is on a more stable, more peaceful scenario that it's actually within reach?
0: Also, had a met of the indie pop band AJR on building a climate movement among fans.
3: Every single place we had thousands of fans participating in these actions, and now they've come to expect it. There really is a demand from fans, not to be shallow about this, to give people real concrete ways to participate civically or politically.
0: That and more this week on Living on Earth. Stick around.
4: Live from NPR News in Washington, I'm Janine Herbst. The U.S.-Israeli war in Iran is now in its third month, and though there's a ceasefire in effect, Iran continues to block the Strait of Hormuz, and the U.S. is blocking Iran.

0: transition away from fossil fuels took place in Santa Marta, Colombia, at the end of April. It's a separate event from the UN COP climate negotiations, and it was born in part out of frustration over fossil fuel-friendly nations stalling the COP process. So for this conference, nations seen as spoilers, like the United States, Russia, China, India, and Saudi Arabia, were specifically not invited. Jointly convened by Colombia and the Netherlands, this event brought together 57 countries and the European Union, representing roughly 30% of global energy demand. Also present were civil society organizations and representatives of indigenous peoples. The conference was aimed at accelerating political momentum for a just energy transition and closing the gap between discussions and concrete action when it comes to international climate negotiations. Rodrigo Estrada is a senior climate advisor at Greenpeace International, who is there in Santa Marta. Rodrigo, welcome to Living on Earth.
1: Thank you so much for having me. It's really a pleasure, and I'm glad that I'm able to share a little bit more with you of what was happening down there in Colombia.
0: So tell us what the energy was like there.
1: Well, it was actually fantastic because being a coalition of like-minded states and like-minded people, it was really a breath of fresh air in terms of what it means to be in those spaces. You're having international negotiations, and you know, when it comes to politics, there's always something that you might not necessarily agree with or you don't see eye to eye with. And in this particular case, because everyone was there with the mission of kicking off a serious conversation about how to transition away from fossil fuels, and many find that hard to believe, but it had never actually happened at that level. So the spirits in there were high. People were just like really hopeful. Our conclusion was that it was really that breath of fresh air. Like, you know, it really felt that we were heading somewhere.
0: And now this conference went on for, you know, a number of days. For you, Rodrigo, what were the main takeaways from this?
1: So to me, the first one was the establishment of this advisory scientific panel on the transition, which is meant to be this advisory body that it's going to provide states with feedback and ideas on how to actually make this work. And this also thought to be a complement to what the International Panel on Climate Change is up to. They look into the modeling of weather and climate impacts and where things are headed emissions-wise, whereas other panel would also be looking into what are the economic imperatives? What are the social impacts? What needs to happen from a biodiversity perspective? And so that is really great because it signifies that we're really looking at a transformation on how this is being approached. It's not that we're, you know, like unplugging fossil fuels to plug in something else, but rather that we're getting into this different way of doing things altogether for energy, transportation, and other systems.
0: And now I do feel like the conference is sort of taking place at this very notable time in global history and conflict, because the U.S.-Israel joint war against Iran has resulted in elevated oil and gas prices. It's really brought to the forefront just how dangerous it is for our society, our global society, to be so reliant on fossil fuels. What was said about this war during the Santa Marta conference? To what extent did this discussion about energy motivate or push forward this conference?
1: There's a phrase that I really like to use in this case, which is while we're talking about phasing out fossil fuels, that means also that we're trying to phase out the inherent instability and conflict that comes with the limited resources and scarce resources that fossil fuels represent. And we're actually phasing in renewables and the inherent stability that they can bring, because it's a very different way in which they are distributed. Every region of the world has different access to different resources. So it's a more distributed and diverse approach. And that's from the Greenpeace side of things, how we were approaching it. Like, we really see how this conflict and stability, not just on what's happening right now in Iran and Lebanon, but elsewhere, there are many other places where we see these conflicts playing out, where there is that underlying element of fossil fuels that's like in the back there, always, you know, Ukraine, Yemen, you name it, like it's really there. And so what was actually quite, again, refreshing, just going back to what I was saying earlier, is that in the conversations with the government, in their speeches, in the working groups, they were really bringing that to the fore. They were really thinking on, this is a moment in which we sort of get to decide which road we take. Do we continue on the same pathway of fossil fuels, extraction, exploitation, misery, and war? Or do we take another pathway, which is on a more stable, more peaceful, more diverse scenario that it's actually within reach? That was another really refreshing element of it, to really understand and recognize across the board that it is reachable. It's not some ideal vision that we're somehow miraculously waiting for. It's there.
0: And now there are several emerging economies that are in sort of a tricky place here. They're trying to push progressive policies on climate and environment, but they themselves are dependent on fossil fuels. Colombia, the host country, is one such example. What were some of the concerns that Colombia and these other countries might have expressed during this conference?
1: That's a great question, because it was very patent, first of all, that there was a very strong vocal segment of the participants that were coming from the so-called global south, these developing economies, these places that are still face strong or very, you know, complicated issues with poverty, with hunger, these social elements, and where this idea of development has somehow been tied to fossil fuels. And what they were saying, well, we have realized that this is not necessarily what we think it is, right? We have enough proof to show that this is not where things are supposed to be happening. So then what is it that we're actually supposed to do? And that's where the conversations became really, really interesting for me, because it was suddenly, okay, how are we going to break free from the situation that's holding us back? And that was touching on multiple elements. You know, on the financial side, they were talking about debt and how that sort of keeps them on the same wheel of, you know, we have to exploit our natural resources and allow for more extraction so that we can repay this debt, that, you know, it's never ending type of thing.
0: And I mean, on the complete opposite end, there are also a number of developed economies that were at the conference as well. I think the European Union, the United Kingdom, Australia, Canada, to name a few. What was their role in these talks on so much of this opposite end?
1: It was quite interesting as well to see what they were up to, because, you know, one of the co-hosts was the Netherlands, right? And it's a country that has this gigantic oil company, Shell. So all of them, France was in there as well. And so they were mostly on the side of also trying to figure out what they should do. Because even for them, there was this conversation of what do we really need to do here and how are we supposed to approach this? Because they're also looking into a transition of their own systems. And of course, for them, because of the easy access to finance, et cetera, technology as well, you know, skills, et cetera, they sort of have it easier, but that doesn't mean that it's happening. So one of the positive surprises, I would say, of the conference was that when, you know, France, the French government showed up, they actually brought forward a roadmap on how they are planning to make the transition in France. And of course, there are things in that roadmap that need to be looked at with a finer tooth comb to make sure that they actually meet the level of ambition that a developed country like France has to commit with. So it's, I think, really important that all of us find solutions. It's going to look different in different regions. And then there is that other element of international solidarity and support, because there are countries that do not have access to the resources, have not benefited as much, even if they are the origin of these resources.
0: So, I mean, the road is open from here. What are the next steps to sort of keep up any momentum that this conference is generating?
1: Well, I think that the wonderful thing about it is that there are multiple parallel things happening. So first, really connected to this coalition of like-minded states, they agreed to have a second conference that's going to be co-hosted by Tuvalu and Ireland by the end of April in 2027. So that's one clear way forward, in which, in the meantime, countries of the coalition are expected to work in their national roadmaps, again, just to show how they're actually going to do it. But at the same time, because, you know, the Brazilian presidency of the UN climate talks was actually there, very active, they are going to bring back to the UNFCCC process, which is a UN climate convention, to have these conversations in the fora that correspond to that. So that is going to be, you know, the subsidiary bodies conversation that it's going to happen in Bonn in June, and then at the actual conference of the parties that it's going to take place in Turkey by the end of the year, this year. And then we also have this wonderful advisory panel, the scientific advisory panel, which is going to kick off and start working on providing those insights that they need.
0: Rodrigo, what would you say gives you hope about this coalition of the willing, this conference, and, as I said, the road that's open ahead?
1: Well, I was just having this exact conversation a few hours ago today with my colleagues. And one of the reflections that we had is like, we are seeing things that we had only hoped for a few months ago. So this is really something that is really bringing a different energy, a different vibe, a different way of working. Of course, we still need to see what results come out of it. Like, I am dying to see the roadmaps that different countries are going to bring forward. I was just mentioning that France already presented theirs. So I'm really, you know, hopeful that these things are going to pick up. I'm also really looking forward to see what the scientific advisory panel comes up with. And the fact that these spaces and these conversations are going to continue, that's also something that gives me a lot of hope, because that means that governments and people saw value in them. And it was not just an exercise of, you know, goodwill and come together and shake everyone's hands and then go back home and do nothing. It was more of like, let's come together again. Let's make sure that we follow through with this. So that's what gives me hope.
0: Rodrigo Estrada is a senior climate advisor at Greenpeace International. Rodrigo, thank you so much for joining us today.
1: Thank you so much to you and to your audience. And I hope that we talk soon again.

0: Coming up, how indie pop band AJR is turning fans into climate activists.
1: Can we skip to the good part?
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0: It's Living on Earth. I'm Jenny Doring.
3: And I'm Ainsley O'Neill. In 2025, a Louisiana jury awarded Plaquemines Parish $745 million to repair environmental damages and land loss caused by oil giant Chevron and its subsidiary Texaco over many decades. But in April, the U.S. Supreme Court ruled 8-0 that the case belongs in federal court. In his majority opinion, Justice Clarence Thomas chose a broad interpretation of the federal statute in question. He found that Chevron's work producing aviation fuel for the United States military during World War II made them federal agents beyond the reach of state courts. Based on the rules of procedure, the court did not and could not rule on the merits of the coastal damage claims. But in concurring with the process decision, Justice Ketanji Brown Jackson wrote that Justice Thomas's opinion improperly opened the door to far less clear-cut cases. Blaine Lassen, a distinguished professor and an associate dean at the Loyola University New Orleans College of Law, spoke with Living on Earth's Paloma Beltran.
4: What kind of damage did Plaquemines Parish claim from oil extraction?
5: They're claiming, and with substantial science to back those claims up, that the oil and gas infrastructure used by these major oil companies drilling since World War II and up through the 1970s, and particularly the use of canals that were dredged to facilitate oil production activities, resulted in 30 to 59% of Louisiana's total land loss. That's a massive amount of land. And so Louisiana's coastline, in essence, has lost over 2,000 square miles of land since the 1930s, much of it attributable to the practices of the oil industry in extracting oil and producing oil in southeast Louisiana.
4: So in this case, were there any issues before World War II that were not federally connected? In other words, was Texaco, now Chevron, engaging in detrimental oil production practices not connected to the federal government?
5: Well, yes. The answer is yes. This is how they produced oil. And so it was cheaper and quicker to use navigation canals as opposed to building roads and other infrastructure to facilitate the supply vessels and other equipment moving from the Gulf of Mexico onto the land. So the canals were the cheapest and most expedient and easiest way to gain that access. And so they had always used canals. They used canals before World War II, and they probably continued to use those canals, if not even dredge more canals after World War II ended. So that was just the modus operandi for these oil companies to produce oil in the most time-efficient and cost-efficient manner possible.
4: So this was sent to federal court on an 8-0 Supreme Court decision. Why did Justice Thomas interpret the language or relate it to so broadly?
5: So Justice Thomas, writing for the majority of the court, took a very broad view of what the phrase relate to means. He literally took a dictionary definition, which is the broadest possible definition of relate to, because you can very easily make an argument that any particular thing relates to another thing. In this case, you can very easily say that oil production relates to the refinement of aviation fuel because crude oil was an essential feedstock to refine aviation fuel. So by saying even an indirect connection is enough, it really opens the gates and broadens the interpretation of that phrase, which would allow all of the other defendants to now say that their activities relate to their wartime obligations to produce aviation fuel.
4: But Liberal Justice Kentaji Brown Jackson wrote a concurring opinion that challenges conservative Justice Clarence Thomas's interpretation. Can you please explain Justice Jackson's concurring opinion? You know, what was her focus and does it help or hurt the state and local plaintiffs going forward?
5: Justice Jackson took a far more constrained view of what the term relate to actually means. And she said it requires a closer causal connection or causal nexus between the duties that you were performing under the contract and the harmful practices that resulted. Unfortunately for the parish, there's not much that they can do with this opinion, the concurring opinion of Justice Jackson, because the majority opinion stands. And with that majority opinion stands the broad interpretation of relating to. So the damage has been done by the majority, and that cannot be undone until you have a different configuration of the U.S. Supreme Court. And that's why this decision is so troubling, because companies now have a roadmap to escape scrutiny in a state court lawsuit, and they can seek a far more favorable environment in federal court system. And most importantly, they can now have access to the federal contractor immunity defense. So that defense essentially says that anyone acting at the direction of the federal government is in essence a surrogate federal officer, and they are deserving of the same immunity that would be afforded to the federal government. These federal officers would also be entitled to that immunity, even if they lose on the merits. In other words, even if the jury in the federal court proceeding says, yes, we do find that your practices, there was a causal connection between your practices and the damage caused, and we think you should pay for it, none of that is going to matter, because under the federal contractor immunity defense, they are immune and can't be cast in judgment.
4: To what extent were the parish's lawyers thinking about big money here? You know, big money that they would make if the parish won the case. So that's why it was an overly broad case. Maybe a narrower case might not yield such big numbers and fees.
5: Mm-hmm.
4: And were the lawyers hired on a contingency basis?
5: I believe they were. The parish would not have the resources to fund litigation this complex and that requires this much time and resources to successfully litigate. This has been going on for 13 years. So you can imagine what a billable hour system would look like. It would be unattainable for the parish. So the parish is not overreaching here. I mean, the allegations that they're making and the damages that they're seeking align with the damage caused by the activity that the parish is alleging caused that damage. So the fact that there are huge numbers here is not a function of them being unreasonable in what they're asking. And in fact, the jury looked at the damages in that one case and calculated it to be approximately $744 million. Now, the parish, again, is in an existential crisis given that they've lost almost 50% of their land as a result of this. So they need the funding desperately to try to restore some of the land that was lost, or at least minimize future land loss as a result of those activities. And so this award that is now essentially gone would have been a huge influx of necessary funding for Louisiana's coastal master plan. Louisiana has in place a long-term plan to restore its coast as best you can. But that requires billions and billions and billions of dollars that the state doesn't have. It has some of those funds, some of which were actually generated by the BP oil spill. They have some funding, but there's still a several billion dollar shortfall. So this would have gone a long way to shortening or decreasing that gap in funding that Louisiana needs for its coastal master plan. That master plan is, frankly, essential for much of the state to be habitable in the future. Without some effort to restore the coastline, the Gulf will continue to encroach upon Louisiana's dwindling landmass, and much of southeast Louisiana will no longer be habitable.
3: Blaine Lassen is Associate Dean and Distinguished Professor at the Loyola University New Orleans College of Law and spoke with Living on Earth's Paloma Beltran. As we go to broadcast, Plaquemines and other parishes in Louisiana have begun the process of refiling their complaints against oil companies in federal court.
0: The indie pop band AJR is known for high-energy anthems like Weak, Burn the House Down, and the chart-topping Bang.

0: of mostly young adults, AJR is growing the climate movement. At sold-out concerts, they offer fans ways to plug into climate advocacy, with tables set up for signing petitions, calling representatives, and information about getting involved in local groups. AJR stands for Adam, Jack, and Ryan Met, brothers who founded the band together. Eldest brother and bassist Adam Met also has a PhD in human rights law and sustainable development, teaches sustainability as an adjunct at Columbia, and is co-founder of the nonprofit Planet Reimagined. He joins me now. Adam, welcome to Living on Earth.
1: Thank you so much for having me. Very happy to be here.
0: So how did you first become interested in raising awareness about the climate?
1: Yeah, so when I was in high school, they offered a human rights class. During that class, we actually took a field trip to go see Mary Robinson speak. Mary Robinson is the former president of Ireland. She was the UN High Commissioner for Human Rights. She made that case for the relationship between climate and human rights. And ever since then, I was just a fan of hers, in awe of everything that she did. I studied this in undergrad, doing my master's, doing my PhD. So that was one piece of it. And the other side of it is being on the road. As a musician, I'm in a band called AJR, and I see both the impacts of climate in many cities that I go to, but also fans coming up to me all the time saying, I want to participate. I want to be part of this. What can I do?
0: So as a musician, what are some of the similarities that you found between starting a band and producing music and building a successful climate movement?
1: Yeah. So on the music side, if you think about building a fan base, it really is one fan at a time. You have all of these different strategies, whether it's music or social media or live shows or merchandise, marketing campaigns, all of these different ways in for fans. And as we were building that fan community with AJR, I started to think about how we could use those same strategies in order to build effective movements. And so I borrowed a lot of AJR strategies in order to do this. And then I said, okay, this is not just an AJR thing. A lot of bands, a lot of artists use all different strategies. What if we could take all those strategies, bring them down to their first principles, and reapply them to social movements?
0: So you often use your AJR shows to encourage fans to take action in the fight against climate change, such as by providing opportunities for phone banking, signing petitions. How have your fans reacted to this?
1: Honestly, the fans have been incredible. I'll give you a couple of examples. You know, when we pulled into Phoenix on our last full tour, it was 109 degrees out, like literally 109 degrees out. So when we pulled into Phoenix, the action on site was to sign a petition to get the city council to release funds to combat extreme heat. It was something direct, something they could understand, and something that would impact their city. Every single place, we had thousands of fans participating in these actions, and now they've come to expect it. There really is a demand from artists not to be shallow about this, and from fans not to be shallow about this, to give people real concrete ways to participate civically or politically.
0: What is it about music and the concert setting that you think can make this so effective?
1: There are not a lot of settings that can do what music does. When people gather in person, there's something that happens that's a sociological term called collective effervescence.
0: Oh, it's a beautiful term.
1: Yeah, it's great, right? It was coined by the sociologist Emile Durkheim. And Durkheim wrote about this phrase in the religious context. And so when people were getting together to participate in religion, but it really does apply to music as well. You are there, you know almost none of the people that are in the same room as you, but you all have this shared vision and shared purpose and shared community when you're going to see a concert. You all sing along, dance along, etc. And I think one of the things that we've done really effectively is tap into that collective effervescence and apply it to other places. Most people use it for the music in and of itself, which is great, but there's real opportunity to apply it for social change.
0: Tell us about the nonprofit that you also founded, Planet Reimagined. It seems like a large part of that group's work is centered around what you call action research. Explain that term for us and how it's used to advocate for climate solutions.
1: Yeah, so Planet Reimagined is an incubator. We incubate creative climate solutions, and we use this model called action research. We do academic level research, hard-hitting research, peer review level research, with an eye towards how can you implement it as fast as possible. so much research in the world is done. It's great. And it sits on a shelf for decades and nobody uses it. A lot of the mRNA research around the COVID vaccine had sat on a shelf for forever. And it wasn't until it was actually needed for COVID that people went back to that research and started using it. Imagine if that research was done with an eye towards its usefulness, then we could have had so many health solutions over the last decades that are now being discovered today because we have that mRNA approach to healthcare. So that's very exciting. We have a large tech platform that can essentially take climate policies that work at the city level and help rewrite them for other cities, because there's so many cities that are doing amazing work because they can move a lot faster than the federal level. We have the concert work, like you said, and we have a handful of other projects that are being incubated as well.
0: Hearing us talk, some people might think, all right, so AJR's lyrics must talk a lot about climate, environment. That's not really the case. Is there a reason that you kind of avoid or just don't want to go there with climate messaging in your music?
1: So we've done all of the research, and injecting stories of climate, injecting information about climate into music doesn't work. I've had so many people saying, oh, you need to write a climate anthem. That is so disingenuous unless the artist is already so deep in that issue with their fans. The other piece of it is a lot of fans use music as an escape. And if you keep injecting social issues into music over and over and over again in all of these different types, it's not going to feel like an escape. However, there are ways to do it effectively. There are ways to do it that normalizes and creates almost a normative approach to climate action or mental health or any other issue that you want in music. Megan Thee Stallion does this really well. Doechii has done this really well by just having it be a little piece of the song as part of your day to day. So we have a song called Inertia that was on our last album. And one of the lyrics in the song was, I was going to save the planet, but today I've got plans. And it's real, right? It makes sense. And it's something that other people are going through. And it just kind of is a little injection, but it's relatable. And it's something that people can understand. And it's not, I was going to save the planet, but today I've got plans, but tomorrow I'm going to go recycle and buy an electric car and do all, right?
0: No.
1: So it's really just injecting it in a way that fans see it as real and not as trying to push them to do something.
0: And that lyric is very self-aware and something we can relate to, of course.
1: Exactly.
0: So a large part of your fan base is youth. What role do you think younger generations have to play in the fight against climate change?
1: We've seen all different ways for young people to participate, both on our tours and off. If you are 18, the number one thing that you can do is vote in local elections. Yes, of course, vote in the presidential and national and federal elections around the world, but local elections are happening every week now, it seems. And there are elections that have happened in the last few months that have come down to a single vote. There are elections that have come down to 7 votes. There are elections that have been around 20 votes that make the difference. Those are school board elections. Those are mayoral elections. Those are city councils. They are places that make the decision about transportation, about how waste is picked up, about parking on streets, about zoning. All of those things are climate issues. So that's the number one thing you could do right now is look up, literally go look up when your next local election is. Make sure you're registered to vote and go vote in that election. It's much more than every 4 years and every 2 years. If you are under that age, you need to bully your parents into going to vote in those local elections. We had some young children on our tour who couldn't sign petitions and couldn't call their representatives, but we had them with clipboards running around the concerts, getting other people to do it. So you have the power to push the people in your family to take these kinds of actions.
0: Adam Mett is a climate activist, educator, and bassist of the indie pop band AJR. He's also the author of Amplify, How to Use the Power of Connection to Engage, Take Action, and Build a Better World. Adam, thank you so much for being here.
1: Thank you so much. This was fantastic. I was going to save the planet, but today I got plans.
0: I guess this is just what I am. Just ahead, youth climate power at the South Korean Constitutional Court. Stay tuned to Living on Earth.
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0: 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I'm Ainsley O'Neill.
1: And I'm Jenny Doring. For families with a high school senior, the month of May can be a bittersweet time of year. As colleges dole out acceptances and rejections, many of those young people prepare to begin a new chapter. And their parents, perhaps, have to learn to let go. Amy Nizuku Matatil, author of the collection of poems Night Owl, joined us in April for Poetry Month. And in this poem, called Saturnine, Amy recalls a moment when her then 7-year-old son announced his plan to move to Saturn, reminding her that one day she'd have to let her little boy fly from the nest.
2: I think maybe some mothers would be like, oh, cute, haha. And I just, you know, I mean, that boy's mom was a poet and the one who stays up at night worrying. And so that is just like almost the worst thing you could say as a 7-year-old. Oh, gosh. Uh-huh. It's so dramatic, but it truly was like... I could feel my heart race, you know, like, and Saturnine, I found out, you know, the origins of the kind of the most somber, morose god of Greek mythology, which is what the planet Saturn was named after. But to be Saturnine means to be morose and brooding. So I just thought that was so interesting. This is my version of being Saturnine. Saturnine for P. When you told me you wanted to live on Saturn, my hands grew cold like all the blood rushed to my heart to help in its purple panic. I never even thought of losing you until then. Silly, stupid mother, arrogant from each moment you reached for my hand, reached for my neck, lifted your belly to mine, or begged me for a snack. My darling, every season on Saturn lasts 7 years. When you announced your plan of living among all those jumping yellow moons, we would have still been in your first long summer. 7 years of that heat wave with ice pops staining your mouth. 7 years of collecting flowers and a butterfly net for my pillow. 7 years of lifting the windows each morning. A small hallelujah to hear the cardinal spin a song over your bed. When you told me not to worry, you'd visit, you'd come back to me, all I could think of was the black sick of you tunneling through space without me. How blue nebulas might dampen your very good cheeks. I know it will come. That day will come. But today, let's enjoy the long summer. Enjoy the mosquito bites, the little sandals, chaos flung on the patio. Let's see who can make the biggest, most brilliant spray of light when we bite into our cobs of corn.
1: Brooding and letting go a little bit, I think, starting to realize that at some point you'll have to let go.
2: Yeah, it's so wild. It's, you know, in those moments, I couldn't even... Even just that thought of college, the first 7 years is not even on my radar, just literally not on my radar at all. So it was kind of a now, oh my goodness, I can feel my voice catch a little bit, you know, knowing that we're here. We're at that moment that I could still remember being on the couch with him at that moment when he's like, yeah, I'm going to Saturn. You know, I'm going to live on Saturn. So that's where I'm going to be when I grow up. And I'm like, oh my gosh. And truthfully, you know, what I kind of... realizing the revision of that poem is sometimes that's what it feels like. Like, I can't believe he's not in this house. You know, he might as well be on Saturn. It feels so far away and he's just a few hours away, but it feels like he's in outer space.
1: Poet Amy Nizuku Matatil. Her poem Saturnine appears in her 2026 collection, Night Owl.
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0: We continue our coverage of the 2026 Goldman Environmental Prize winners in Asia this week. Activist Borim Kim and her organization, Youth for Climate Action, sued the South Korean government on the grounds that its inadequate climate policies were putting the rights of future generations at risk. And in August of 2024, they won a historic decision at the South Korean Constitutional Court, making this case the first successful youth-driven climate litigation in Asia. Borim Kim joins us now. Welcome to Living on Earth, Borim, and congratulations on this Goldman Environmental Prize.
4: 안녕하세요. So, Borim, you grew up in Seoul, which is the capital of South Korea and one of the most densely populated cities in the world. Tell us how this shaped your understanding of environmental issues.
5: 저는 서울이라는...
6: So, yes, I was born and raised in Seoul, which is a very densely populated city. And I think I grew up thinking that I need to do something to protect the earth or protect the environment on an individual level rather than thinking of climate as a crisis. So I was practicing things like a vegetarian diet or trying to reduce waste. However, that all changed in 2018 when there was a terrible heat wave that came about in Korea. And at that time, I was living in a very old house, and I felt that the heat wave was a great threat to my existence. And the government was just telling the people to stay inside for their safety. However, I felt that that was not safe for us. So I started then to think of the climate crisis as a more existential threat than something that I could just respond to on my own on an individual level. I saw that it was directly related to our human rights and recognize the government's responsibility in having to protect its own citizens.
4: Well, so you founded this group, Youth for Climate Action, which organizes and engages young people in the fight for climate solutions. When you organized this lawsuit against the South Korean government, what inspired that decision?
6: I think after that extreme heat wave in 2018, more and more people started to realize that the climate crisis is an actual threat to our lives. And at the same time, there were more scientific reports that came out speaking to the seriousness of the climate crisis. So more and more people understood the gravity of the situation. And when I was campaigning with my group to ask for change from policymakers, it was a very difficult process. And we tried to emphasize that the climate crisis is directly related to our own lives and our existence and demanded change as first parties living with this crisis. And we recognize that the youth's voice is a fundamental voice, not only because they will have to live in the future and they will feel more of the effects of the climate crisis, but because also we can show them the long-term accumulation of dangers that we have to be faced with. So we organized a super strike in Korea in line with the global climate strike. However, the actual change that came about from these actions were very minimal. Politicians would say, oh, we're doing this for the children and want to take pictures with us, but it was just a photo op. So we realized that pleading to policymakers to protect our own lives was not enough. And in looking for alternative ways, we thought of this idea of a climate litigation being brought to the Constitutional Court.
4: And in 2024, the courts ruled with you. They agreed that the climate policy from the government was unconstitutional. Can you take us back to that day and how you felt when the decision was made?
6: Awaiting the decision from the Constitutional Court comes with no definite deadline. We were just waiting and waiting. So when the day came and we were told that there would be a decision made on that day, I was very, very nervous. But it wasn't a total win because on some of the claims that we brought forth, it was decided that it was not unconstitutional. For example, the decision said that the existing policy for climate crisis might be insufficient, but it is still in place. So that in itself is not unconstitutional. However, the part that we rejoiced was that there is no pathway to reduce emissions on the long term between 2031 and 2049. And that is a failure to protect the environmental rights of its citizens. And that was the part that was deemed unconstitutional. So I had a lot of mix of feelings. It was not pure joy, and I was inside the courtroom with my colleagues, and I can't describe the exact emotion that I felt in that moment, but we were all crying. We saw that the Korean government recognizes that anybody should be able to be protected in the face of the climate crisis. And the decision was a checkpoint that confirmed the Korean government's responsibility to protect its citizens. So when I heard that ruling and thought about the meaning of it more, I realized that the fight or the response against the climate crisis will not go backward from this moment on, at least.
5: 엄청 의미 있기도 했었습니다.
4: And so we are about 2 years out now from that ruling. So what do you think about South Korea's climate actions since then? What kind of changes have been made? But what else is there still left to do as well?
6: Since the decision, the National Assembly was tasked to prepare a path forward for 2031 to 2049 to reduce emissions, recognizing that the response to climate crisis is a basic right for the people. And actually, the National Assembly was tasked to come up with improved legislation reflecting that decision by February 28th in 2026. However, the deadline came and passed, and the legislation did not come about. So we have had to continue to demand a more aggressive action from policymakers. However, what is hopeful to me is in that process, the National Assembly has opened up the discussion as a public deliberation. And in that forum, civil society got to deliberate how much emissions to reduce and by when are we going to take a more short-term aggressive action right now, or are we going to make it a long-term plan and let future generations also deal with the responsibility. The result of the public deliberations came about on April 13th, and civil society decided that it is our responsibility to take more aggressive actions right now on the historical emissions that South Korea has contributed. So based on that result, the National Assembly, I believe, is in preparation processes to reflect that into legislation.
4: And from your perspective, what is the role of your country of South Korea in addressing climate change on a global level?
6: So within South Korea, I believe that the government has the responsibility to protect the basic rights of its people. But globally, I think it can contribute in several different ways. Korea actually experienced very fast growth based on fossil fuels and greenhouse gas emissions. So it does have to take responsibility on the past emissions. Not only that, it also exports coal power plants to countries in Southeast Asia. But when the country or the government decides to do these things, it has to recognize that it impacts the lives of those who are most vulnerable to the climate crisis. And I think from the Constitutional Court case, this was the first of its kind in Asia. So I believe that any kind of climate action that comes out after this will be a more progressive one, more aggressive one. And I know that Korea's decisions on the climate crisis will not go backwards from here. That is also my hope. And I know that there are other litigations in other countries in Asia, and I hope to network with them and be in solidarity with them so that the decisions that come forward are even better ones than the ones that came out from Korea.
4: Borim Kim is the winner of the 2026 Goldman Prize for Asia. Borim, thank you so much for taking the time with me today. 감사합니다.
5: 감사합니다.
4: Living on Earth is produced by the World Media Foundation. Our crew includes Naomi Ehrenberg, Paloma Beltran, Swayam Gagneja, Mark Kausch, Mark Sedlender, Don Lyman, Ashanti McLean, Sophia Pandelitis, Jake Rigo, Andrew Skerritt, Bella Smith, Julia Vaz, Elle Wilson, and Hedy Yang. Many thanks and best of luck to our departing intern, Sophie Boker.
1: 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Steve Kerwood is our executive producer. I'm Jenny Doring.
4: And I'm Ainsley O'Neill. Thanks for listening.
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Hi, this is Mike Canton. It's The Soul Show. And the Soul Show can be a crazy romp across styles and subgenres and eras. A special theme can be fun as well. And one I've dabbled in from time to time is space, future, heavenly bodies, things like that. But generally, I've limited it to a set or two within an episode. But this show, I think, will be a deep dive. And I invite you to the celestial edition of The Soul Show. Set one with LaBelle, the Jimmy Castor Bunch, and Alicia Olatuja.

Mike Canton, The Soul Show, Hippie Skippy Moonstrut, out of Melbourne, the mighty Showstoppers from 2012, Mama's Gun doing When You Stole the Sun from the Sky from their album Cure the Jones, and Alicia Olatuja doing Child of the Moon, Jimmy Castor, Space Age, LaBelle, Space Children, and of course, Booker T and the MGs, not really in the theme, but our ongoing first track theme song. The overall theme today is all things celestial. The group LaBelle was part of what we call Afrofuturism, probably initiated by the Sun Ra Orchestra, and we'll hear Sun Ra later in this show. LaBelle, coming back to them, had the clothes and trimmings to match that spacey look that was coming out of the 70s. P-Funk did it, Earth, Wind & Fire had some of it. I remember a band called Starpoint, they had it too. Celestial Blues by the Soul Jazz Orchestra sets up the tone for the next set. The Soul Show.

We have been given the scientific knowledge, the technical ability, and the materials to pursue the exploration of the universe. To ignore these great resources would be a corruption of a God-given ability.

war and treaty with Hey Pretty Moon Copper Wire doing something called Creation, and Afro Knot featuring Amp Fiddler and Laville from Ash Walker from 23 Out of Space came to you from Billy Preston and the Soul Jazz Orchestra doing Celestial Blues from 14. The theme is celestiality today, and I ask you to support your public radio station because we do things that are creative and interesting, and we curate very carefully these music shows. 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In April of 25, I interviewed Nat Adderley Jr. about his new music and his life as music director of R&B superstar Luther Vandross. Once again, that's soulshowmike.org. Celestial continues with Santana, Hancock, Van Hunt, and one of Space Fusion's pioneers, Dexter Wanzel, on The Soul Show.

Dexter Wansel on The Soul Show. He started his space-themed discography in the 1970s and came back in 21 with a continuation of that. For many, Bowie and John, as in David, and Elton were part of the vanguard of this space theme, but I'm taking you through the R&B dimension of it. More Dexter Wansel later. You heard the story of the flight crew to Mars. I had a great chat with Dexter in the interviews tab at soulshowmike.org. Van Hunt gave you Out of the Sky. We had Herbie Hancock with Space Captain featuring Derek Trucks and Susan Tedeschi. Just in Time to See the Sun, that spacey time of Carlos Santana and his band Caravan Sarai from 72. See you in hour two.

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Hour two of TSS, The Soul Show. It's a theme of the cosmos today. I am Mike Canton. Songs of spaceships, the sun, Pluto, and novas coming up.

Have you ever heard of that book by Frank White, The Overview Effect? It made an enormous impression on me. It's all about the shift in a drifting astronaut's consciousness. The urge to protect

perspective that pulls when confronted with our own fragility. Like the feeling of when we are surrounded by nature's majesty, time's infinity. In limbo, in the cockpit of a spaceship, untethered, loose, profound, in the cosmic space around those men and women whose intellect demands a search for answers to questions renowned, find a connection with each of us, with each and every one of us, a fundamental deep resonance. How Lilliputian we are, how fragile, how precious. There is no individual. To them is revealed a pattern. We have not yet found the solution. We are an endangered species, and the largest threat comes from none other than ourselves. When our heroes and heroines descend to this planet again, they are often changed. The connective, brought about by the reflective contemplation of our world juxtaposed with the infinite of the cosmos, alters them. They cease to see eye, let the ego go and wish it well, and struggle to communicate the truth, the beauty in being one holy, codependent race. Seemingly in a state of grace, they seek to mitigate damage done by our propensity

The Soul Show continues. I'm the host and producer, Mike Canton. House of the Rising Sun, featuring Toshi Regan, with Michelle Endegeachello. Space Anova, one from the Boston band Stanton Davis's Ghetto Mysticism. Returning from Pluto, from Lisa Marie Simmons, from 20. Gil Scott-Heron and Brian Jackson gave you Western Sunrise. And Starship Mantis with Spaceship Made of Love, featuring Shannon Chapman. 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

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vino, vino, vino, vino, vino, vino, vino, vino, vino, vino, vino, vino, vino, vino, vino, vino, vino, vino, vino, vino, vino, vino, vino, vino, vino, vino, vino, vino, vino, vino, vino, vino, vino, vino, vino, vino, vino, vino, vino, vino, vino, vino, vino, vino, vino, vino, vino, vino, vino, vino, vino, vino, vino, vino, vino, vino, vino, vino, vino, vino, vino, vino, vino, vino, vino, vino, vino, vino, vino, vino, vino, vino, vino, vino, vino, vino, vino, vino, vino, vino, vino, vino, vino, vino, vino, vino, vino, vino, vino, vino, vino, vino, vino

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Thank you. Satellites from Bilal Adeline with Planet Caravan, a cover of Black Sabbath, War with Galaxy, that extended track, and Sun Ra with Rocket Number 9. I got to see Sun Ra in their heyday, and at that time, I wasn't ready, but I am now. Marshall Allen took over after Sun Ra and continued past his century mark as the orchestra's standard bearer. Funk, jazz, soul, new space, well, and here are Chaka Khan with Rufus, Slave, and Theon Cross. The Soul Show's Celestial Vision continues.

0: 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Slave with Stellar Funk from their album The Concept, the rockishest group out of the Dayton area. Dayton, the heart of funk, really the epicenter of funk, I would say. And I did an album, an episode of Dayton, and you can find that in the archives at soulshowmike.org. Half Moon from Rufus and Chaka Khan from their album Rufus Eyes, the third album. I mentioned soulshowmike.org. Well, it has the entire 3 hours of this and of many episodes in its free archives section. Thank you for listening. 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
1: 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It's rock and roll.

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0: Oh, wow. I'm Peter Sagal. 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
1: Thin Lizzy, Renaissance, Fat Mattress, Stories, Tim Rose, and the 16th century story of an imperiled young man rescued by a beautiful young woman. All in the next hour. I'm Dan Wardlow. 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

Diddy Levine by Thin Lizzy from their self-titled debut album from 1971. Before that, the band Paladin from their self-titled album from 1971, the song Fill Up Your Heart. They were an English band who recorded two albums, neither of which sold well, and then broke up in 1972. 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

Tim Rose was an American singer-songwriter who found career success in England in the late 60s and 70s. From his self-titled 1972 album, here's his take on John Lennon's song, You've Got to Hide Your Love Away.

Mr. Moonshine from Fat Mattress's self-titled 1969 album. Noel Redding was the guitarist in that band. Before that, the New York band Stories from their 1972 self-titled debut album, the song St. James. And just prior to that, Sweet Danger by the Butts Band from their 1973 self-titled debut album. 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

Tamlin is a Scottish ballad dating back to the mid-16th century. It's the story of a young man who is enchanted by the Queen of Fairies and is then rescued by a beautiful young woman. It's been recorded dozens of times. Here's Fairport Convention's version from their 1969 album, Liege and Leaf.

Trip to the Fair, that was Renaissance from their 1975 album Scheherazade and Other Stories. And that wraps up this hour of Audio Aftermath Radio. I'm Dan Wardlow in Portland, Oregon, and I'm the producer of this program. My thanks to announcer Linda Randall and to Guy in the Groove in Santa Fe for help in acquiring music for the program. 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

0: You see the suburban house in flames. You run to rescue anyone left inside, to put out the inferno. Exhausted, you finally collapse back inside the truck and return home to your cell inside the prison. On the next Snap Judgment, Fire Escape. Do not miss it.
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0: This is Blues Before Sunrise. Each week, we examine the forgotten pages of blues heritage, dusting off records by obscure and unknown artists, as well as the immortal bluesmen. So we hope you'll take the time to listen along with us on Blues Before Sunrise.
1: Yeah, yeah. Taters and tomatoes and a bedding.

Yeah, there's Roy Eldridge and a thing called I Remember Harlem from 1951 on the Mercury label, and it was one of his own compositions. It gets us started on this week's edition of Blues Before Sunrise. It's the Blues Heritage Showcase, and I'm your host, Steve Cushing. For the next 5 hours, we'll be here spinning sides, blowing dust off of some of the forgotten sounds in blues heritage. And Roy Eldridge opened the program this week. The first set belongs to Roy Eldridge.

0: band that was our opening set this week, Roy Eldridge, known as Little Jazz during the big band era there. Handful of Sides, first All the Cats Join In from January 1946. Also, Ain't That a Shame from the same session. Those were both done for the Decca label. We followed up with Baby, What's the Matter with You? It's a later recording from August of 1951 on the Mercury label. And we wrapped it up with an instrumental, Yard Dog, from May of 1945. I was sort of thrilled to find that one because it featured one of my heroes, Earl Phillips, on the drums. He was a noted blues drummer in Chicago during the 1950s. He recorded for VJ, and he was with Howlin' Wolf for many years. And he told me when I interviewed him that he'd done some jazz recording, but he couldn't remember anybody. For many years, this was the only jazz recording by Earl Phillips that I found, but apparently there's another. I found another one. I can't remember who it was. I'm going to have to go back and look, but anyways, it's a rare thing. Roy Eldridge, you know, we don't have many sets by Roy Eldridge. Over the course of 3 years, I probably have maybe three at the most. Some of the things that he did were a little too early for us, if you can imagine that. Anyways, Roy Eldridge to open things up. Let's listen to Joe Carroll. Here we go.
1: Got a penny, penny. I want a

We'd like to substitute the voice this time in place of a trombone playing a soulful blues using what we call a plunger or a wah-wah mute. Here is the wah-wah blues.

Yeah, Bebop Joe Carroll and the Set-Asides. Joe came to everybody's attention along with Dizzy Gillespie and his big band in the late 40s and the early 50s. And here he is from February 1962, a small band recording originally on the Charlie Parker label. It's been reissued many other places since then. And along with Joe on the vocals are Specs Williams on the organ, Connie Lester on tenor saxophones, Grant Green guitar, and Lee Ainsley on the drums. And all I can say is the organ tenor sound was so early 1960s. If you had to pick one thing from the early 1960s, it might be organ tenor. It reminds me a lot of furniture that was upholstered in plastic, get a plastic couch. I don't know, there's something 1960s about that. The tunes that we listened to in that set, first got a Penny Benny. Remember, Nat Cole did that originally. And then Don't Mess Around With My Love. We had Wah Wah Blues, and then a tune he just calls Ooh Shooby Dooby. Joe Carroll, here on Blues Before Sunrise. I'm your host, Steve Cushing. As always, it's the Sounds of Bronzeville during hour number one. We had a little bit of Connie Lester, or pardon me, Specs Williams on the organ in that last set. Let's devote this next set entirely to organ. It's Wild Bill Davis. These are sides from the 1950s. Here we go.

There's Wild Bill Davis and his classic trio there. Wild Bill on the organ, Floyd Smith on guitar, and Christopher Columbus on the drums. The sides we heard, first from September 1953, we heard Indian Summer. From that same session, we heard the theme from the Joe Louis Story, which was quite popular in the early 1950s. And we wrapped it up from March 1955, Wild Bill Davis and the trio, and Land of Dreams. It all happens here on Blues Before Sunrise. Let's listen to Tony Harper. These are sides from April of 1960, and let's start with this one right here.

Tony Harper, accompanied by Marty Paich and the orchestra, signs on the RCA Victor label. A series of sessions in April of 1960. We heard When Flamingos Fly, then Petals on the Pond, and wrapped it up with Saturday Night. It's the loneliest night of the week. Once again, it's Tony Harper here on Blues Before Sunrise. Time now for some Hep Harmony. This is a transcription by the Jubilaires.

0: to hear. Story about a brave engineer. Casey Jones was around his name, and on a big six-wheeler he won his fame. The caller called Casey about a quarter to four, kissed his wife at the kitchen door, jumped into the cabin with his orders in his hands. He took a little trip into the promised land.
1: Well,

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1: J.C.
0: was a mellow old fella, but he took a little trip to the promised land. Now the call of Noah Casey, look here, son, I got the money bet on this run. I got the money on the line, boy. Bring her in dead on time. Pull up your fires, let your ballers roll. Burn up your freight if you run out of coal. The wheels turned, the whistle screamed. Old Casey at the throttle of the old

That's Gene Rogers and a piece he calls Boogie Express from February 1944. Play more of Gene Rogers, but we've only got about a half a dozen sides by him. Before that, with the Jubilaires, some Hep Harmony, Casey Jones, a transcription from 1948. We've got one last track here to take us on out of the hour, take us up to station ID, and then hour number two. We've got Hattie McDaniels, who came to the public's attention as an Academy Award-winning actress in a lot of the old movies from the 30s and the 40s. Most people don't know that she actually started out as a singer and a recording artist. And here she is actually doing both. She's in a movie, singing and performing. This is from March 1949. A Warner Brothers production. All the stars were featured, including Eddie Cantor. Here is Hattie McDaniels and the whole crew singing Ice Cold Katie. It'll take us on out of the hour.

0: left and positively won't be back again.
1: I don't blame you.
0: Is the ring all ready?
1: Ask him.
0: Did the bride get set?
1: No.
0: Is the groom feeling steady after all the matrimonial suspense?
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1: Is the choir in tune?
0: Is the fee handy? The private may be leaving mighty soon.

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1: Dwayne Betts and Palmetto Hotel are in live performance on this week's Mountain Stage. 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

You know I would. I know that it's a fact that you'll be coming back.

All right, we were hopping headset. That's Floyd Dixon from 1954 and Roll Baby Roll. Before that, we listened to the Griffin Brothers and House Near the Railroad Track. We listened to Tommy Ridgely, Wish I Had Never. In fact, we listened to two by Tommy Ridgely. First, we listened to Booted from 1952, and then Wish I Had Never from December of 1953. We started the hour with Larry Darnell, Do You Love Me, Baby, from 1950. And the woman's voice that you heard on the record was Mary Lou Green. After Larry Darnell, we listened to Etta James and Be My Lovey-Dovey from the year 1956. So, in order, we listened to Larry Darnell, Etta James, two by Tommy Ridgely, one by the Griffin Brothers, and wrapped it up with Floyd Dixon. You're tuned to Blues Before Sunrise. I'm Steve Cushing. Here's Cousin Joe.

You know just how she looks. But still I want that woman for the gravy that she cooks. Yeah, she's my baby. And she'll cut any chicken down.

And they ain't gonna trouble my mind no more. 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

0: woman in June. Here comes Don Juan Jones.
1: 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Yeah, he's a nice fella. Don Juan Jones. Here he comes now. What you got to say?
2: Say hello to Miss Brown.

Hey, there's Sonny Thompson and the band from March of 1950. Piece they call Palmetto. That's one of the coolest things I've heard from him in quite a while. Rounds out our set, we listen to a pair by Cousin Joe out of New Orleans. First, My Love Comes Tumbling Down. It was all about cooking, I think, from October 1945. And then Cousin Joe, You Had It Coming to You, from February 1946. And one of the rare times we played a record by Luke Jones, from 1947, a piece called Say Hello to Miss Brown, and that brought us around to Sonny Thompson and Palmetto. You're tuned to Blues Before Sunrise. I'm Steve Cushing. Let's change the pace a bit. This is Tampa Red, and Tampa Red started way back in 1928. Going to listen to a couple of sides that were near the end of his career. Got a side from 1953 and one from 1951. That big Maceo was out of the picture at this point, and he'd been replaced in Tampa's band by Little Johnny Jones. So you'll hear, if you hear more than one voice, a lot of it's Tampa Red and Johnny Jones singing the vocals together. Here we go.

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1: Now there's real blues poetry. Walter Davis on piano and vocal. First we heard very haunting tune, July 1940, Can't See Your Face. Walter Davis on piano and vocal. Second one was the classic Angel Child from May of 1937. Walter Davis piano and vocal. They don't know, Henry Townsend guitar or Robert Lee McCoy, Robert Nighthawk on guitar accompanying. Two by Walter Davis. Before that, we had Tampa Red with some late recordings. From December 1953, The Big Stars Are Falling. Let's see, it was Johnny Jones on piano, Ransom Nolan bass, Willie Lacy on guitar, Odie Payne on the drums. Did you catch Big Walter Horton was playing harmonica, but he was sort of buried in the mix there, and that was all for the better. Big Stars Are Falling, Tampa Red guitar and vocal. And then an earlier recording, July 1951, She's a Cool Operator. Tampa guitar and vocal, Johnny Jones piano, Ransom on bass, Odie Payne on the drums. You're tuned to Blues Before Sunrise time for our Ethel Waters session. It's session number 59, and it took place September 22nd of 1939. It's on the Bluebird label. The band, I think, was it Eddie Mallory? I believe that's the guy that she's been working with. Let me check the little liner notes in here one more time. Yeah, Eddie Mallory is here on the trumpet, I believe. Also among the players is Benny Carter and Garvin Bouchel as well. There are two titles here, Baby, What Else Can I Do? And I Just Got a Letter. Baby, What Else Can I Do? And I Just Got a Letter, the complete session from September 22nd, 1939.

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I'd like

0: think of you. Second line said, I'm feeling blue. The third one said, I love you so. But the last line said, please send some dough. It said, I met one of your friends. Her best regards is what she sends. And if we step out, hun, don't be blue. It's just because she looks like you. It said, the baby's learned to talk. He's even learning how to walk. The baby looks like you, you know. He won first prize at a monkey show. I just got a letter, the queerest kind of letter from my mom today. It said, I miss you night and day. I wish you wouldn't stay away. I love you so much, darling Belle. That's funny, 'cause my name's Ethel. I just got a letter, and I'm checking up on this letter that I got today.
1: Ethel Waters, I Got a Letter, to round out the set. Two sides only, 59 sessions, September 22nd, 1939, for the Bluebird label. Baby, What Else Can I Do? And I Just Got a Letter. And I guess the good news is next week will be our final session. We'll complete all 60 sessions of our project, playing the complete studio recordings of Ethel Waters from 1921 through 1941. After this, they go into the recording bin. All right, time now, just enough time for our vintage gospel set, and it starts this week with the Selah Jubilee Singers.

0: You find my text in the second chapter of St. Luke and the seventh verse. The words of the text. And she brought forth her firstborn son and laid him in a manger and wrapped him in swaddling cloth, subject to coming king. My friend, the angel Gabriel, appeared unto Mary.
1: Yeah,
0: and said unto her, thou shalt proceed and bring forth a child.
2: Amen.
0: And his name shall be called Jesus, for he shall save his people from their sins.
1: Amen.
0: And so my friend, as the angel had said unto her, and do see that my friend, why Mary proceeds,
1: well,
0: and brought forth a firstborn son.
2: Amen.
0: And laid him in a manger, my friend, and wrapped him in a swaddling cloth. But there was no room for him in an inn. My friend, and after Christ was born in Bethlehem of Judah.
1: Yes, sir.
0: Friend, no one would make room for him in our home to be born.
1: Yeah.
0: And so, my friend, it goes on. There are so many of us who have no room in our hearts for Jesus today. Also, my friend, he came into the world and hung bled and died on the cross. Should not perish, but have a last life. Well, my friend, he came to his own, and it only seemed not. But as many that received him, he gave them power to become the Son of God. That started on, my friend, inside the birds have nothing to see. And the foxes have holding them down. But I, the son of man, I'm not wearing my head. My Christian friend, there's so many of us who proclaim to be good Christians. Still, we can find better in every place but the house of God. The power say, stay, the creep out with bear. Where your heart is, you'll say it all so. My friend, if I were you, I'll give the world and take a stand for God and he'll give you home in heaven. Amen.

It's the Silver Echo Quartet and the Land of Endless Day from February 1944. We started with the Selah Jubilee Singers, There's Something Within Me, from November 1939. And we heard a sermon by the Reverend Johnny Blakey, the Son of Thunder. That was part of his title, Johnny Blakey, the Son of Thunder. The record was called The Coming King from November of 1927. That was on the OK label. He was based in Chicago. You're tuned to Blues Before Sunrise, and I'm Steve Cushing, and we are going to pause and identify the station. We'll be back with hour number three. We hope you'll stick with us. Call on our old buddy Ry Cooter to take us up to Station ID.

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It's hour number three of this week's Blues Before Sunrise. I'm your host, Steve Cushing. And I have a lot of LPs in my collection that never came out on CD. So one of the things I've been doing in my old age is taking a lot of the things that weren't available on CD and recording them, digitalizing them, and then burning them onto CD. I realize the word is that it's a dead medium, but believe me, just if they can talk you into buying LPs and record players again, the CD will be back and mine are never leaving. I got ambitious last weekend, and one of the things that I digitalized and then burned a CD, it's a wonderful project. It's pretty old. It was issued back in 1980. It's a two-record set that came from Jonas Bernholm, and he was Mr. R&B in the Roots 66 label. Well, he also did some religious things, and one of them was this package that was compiled, actually produced, annotated, they say, by Doug Siroth. And it's a package, Birmingham Quartet Anthology. And in Birmingham was the steel-producing area, and there were a lot of gospel, black gospel harmony groups in the area, and a lot of recording going on. And this is a two-LP set that features, I think it's a total of 32 tracks. We're going to spend some time playing tracks from it. One of the things that I should mention is that there's an awful lot of literature in it. Two-record set is a gatefold, and you sort of open it up, and there's like a little booklet in here with all sorts of information about the different groups and the personnel. And a lot of them, they had the opportunity to interview and get the history of these groups. We probably won't be able to pass on any of that this week. We're just going to be playing the music as it is. And there are 32 tracks here, and generally we play 17 or 18 in an hour. And even at that, unless you're a fan of close harmony, you may get tired of that. But there's some great sounds here. And I thought we'd just give you sort of a quick portrait of the thing by playing half the records. And we'll start this set, and then we'll come back and tell you what it is that you listen to. All right, we're going to start it off with the Golden Leaf Quartet from November 1928. Oh.

There are the four great wonders from October 1940. Sort of an obscure group. They only recorded six sides. What we listened to was He'll Understand. That wrapped up a set. Let's see. We started with Golden Leaf Quartet from November 1928 and I Wouldn't Mind Dying. They did 14 sides in all. Then we listened to the Birmingham Jubilee Singers, who recorded for the Columbia label. This side from June 1927, He Died on Calvary. And they got quite a bit of work in the studio, 56 recorded sides. One of the things you'll notice here is that all of these groups, so far at least, and I believe throughout the whole thing, if I'm not mistaken, are all a cappella, which I really like a lot because it allows the singers to bend time. That's one of the amazing things about these close harmony groups. They all bend the time together. And again, if you're just now joining us, this is Blues Before Sunrise. I'm Steve Cushing, and this hour we've devoted to listening to what was originally a two-record set issued back in 1980, compiled by Doug Siroff. He also, it's interesting, one of the things that we really can't convey here and do justice to is that there were a lot of surviving members of these groups

during the time that Doug Suroff was going around, and he managed to interview a handful of them, and they told the history of these groups and a lot of interesting stuff. Wish we had the original interview tapes that we could present along with the recordings. For this next set, one of my favorite groups, the Famous Blue Jay Singers. And let's see, I'm not sure how many, let me take a look real quick. There were a lot of, I think almost all of their recordings were here, included in this package, and we'll play four of them for you here. Let's see. Oh, the six titles were all pre-war, January 1932. And let's start with this one. Actually, this is one of the key phrases. It's what the vocalists use, the singers use as they're backing the lead, the thing called clank-a-lanka. And you hear the singers in the back singing. It's sort of like nonsense words, clank-a-lanka. This is the title of the record, clank-a-lanka, Famous Blue Jays.

Once again, it's the famous Blue Jay Singers, and all those sides from the same session, January 1932. They had six titles before the war, and I believe they did some recording after World War II as well. Again, if you're just now joining us, it is Blues Before Sunrise. I'm Steve Cushing, and our special feature this week is a two-LP set that was issued back in 1980. Actually, it was issued in Scandinavia, and a few copies found their way here to the U.S. 32 sides in all of these a cappella vintage gospel quartets, and all of them were based in the Birmingham area, Birmingham and Bessemer. I guess apparently they're pretty much the same town now. They used to be, as far as I understand it, separate towns, separate cities, that with the advancement of the years, Birmingham actually sort of swallowed Bessemer up, if I'm not mistaken. Well, what we're doing is sampling. We're not listening to all the sides on the record because we don't have time for that, but we're trying to give you a sample of the various groups. Famous Blue Jays pass the test for me. I'm going to start this next set with the Dunham Jubilee Singers. This goes back to September of 1928, and Holy Is My Name. Bye.

Again, if you're just now joining us, what we're doing is listening to tracks from a two-record set. Again, there are 32 tracks here. It's all a cappella harmony. These are gospel quartets based in the Birmingham area. It was originally a two-LP set issued in Scandinavia and sold here in the U.S. Birmingham Quartet Anthology was the name of it. Jefferson County, Alabama, from 1926 through 1953. In that set, we heard two groups. We heard two sides by the Dunham Jubilee Singers. First, from September 1928, we had Holy Is My Name. That was on the Jennet label. Then we listened to the Dunham Jubilee Quartet. They later made records for the Columbia label. 22 Sides, I believe, in May of 1930, I Dreamed of Judgment Morning. Then we listened to the Ravizee Singers, R-A-V-I-Z-E-E, Ravizee. The Ravizee Singers, 3 sides. They were all done in March of 1937. We had I'm Thinking of a City, then You'll Need My Savior Too, and we wrapped it up with Hide Me. They did 10 titles in all, the Ravizee Singers. Once again, if you haven't gone to sleep and you're enjoying these things, there are actually copies of this two record set for sale. I was checking online on the Discogs site and I saw 4 or 5 copies of this record for sale, and they're also available overseas if you want to check them out. Let's grit our teeth and do one more set here, and we'll start it. Here's a group that the Bessemer Sunset Four, which made a lot of records, 27 sides in all. This particular track is from November 1930. It's the old traditional hymn, Climbing Jacob's Ladder.

And there's our last group, the Kings of Harmony from May of 1943. Lord, Give Me Wings. All their records were on the King Solomon label. They did 16 sides. Before that, we had a pair by the Heavenly Gospel Singers, First Rough and Rocky Road from June 1936. We broke suits. Somebody was playing a guitar there. Then we listened to the Heavenly Gospel Singers one more time, and Where Shall I Be? And they were tremendously popular. I've got four CDs full of sides by them, 98 sides in all. We started the set with the Bessemer Sunset 4, Climbing Jacob's Ladder, from November of 1930. Once again, it's a two-record set, Birmingham Quartet Anthology. These are all things, groups that were based in the Birmingham area down in Alabama. And there are 32 sides altogether, two LP set, and they are still available online. You can check them out. We're going to head to station ID in a couple of minutes. Thought we'd call on Ry Cooter to take us there, and we'll be back with hour number four. We'll get down in the alley.

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1: This week it's part four of the Imperial Record story right here on the Juke in the Back. We'll feature the year 1953 with some solid senders from Fats Domino, Smiley Lewis, T-Bone Walker, J.D. Edwards, and many, many more. Don't miss Imperial Records, Part 4, this week on The Juke.
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5: It's hour number four of this week's Blues Before Sunrise. I'm your host, Steve Cushing. And this hour, just for fun, it's the King's Row. Everybody that you'll hear during this hour has the word King in their name. Let's start in the most obvious place.

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Never make them too soon, babe.

Well, you've been checking things off your list here as we run through the names. We're playing King's Row during this hour of the program. All of the bluesmen, the name King. Of course, we started off with B.B. King. This goes back, I think, from 1977. Never Make Your Move Too Soon. I think that was one of the last commercial hits that he had. Then we listened to Albert King. We went back early November 1966 and Crosscut Saw. We had Freddie King from April of 1961 and Sensation. And last but not least was Eddie King and his band from December 1985. The Laundromat Blues comes off a package Eddie had, Black Magic label. The Blues Has Got Me. He and his sister, Maybe May, heard in good light on this record. Again, it's Blues Before Sunrise. It's King's Row. Every artist that we play during this hour has the last name King or King somewhere in their name. Let's start it off. This guy's name was, I think, actually Conley, but he called himself Eddie King. Let's go back to October of 1960.

Hey, Spooky, who is that big head cat that's got all these chicks acting like a bunch of clowns? What? Bring him to me. I'll show him. We don't have no Casanovas in this town. And I get it, 'cause I know just what to do. Baby, don't you know that it's time for love to tumble down? You don't have to worry anymore. Just name the place, I'll be around. I'll get

Yeah, to wrap up that set, actually that was a vocalist by the name of Good Rockin' Sam Beasley. But the band that he played with was the Kid King Combo. So we didn't break suit here. It's King's Row, and that's what we're trying to do, feature all the artists that have the word King in the label. Kid King, by the way, was the drummer in that group. From 1955, Baby, I'm Foolproof. See, we started the set with Earl King, a two-parter on the Imperial label. It's classic, Come On, Parts 1 and 2, from October 1960. Then we listened to Maurice King and the Wolverines. The featured vocalist was a woman by the name of Bee Baker, who later was known as Laverne Baker. She did the singing. Good Daddy from April 1951 with Maurice King and the Wolverines. Then on the Imperial label, it was Jewel King. And January 1950 recording, I'll Get It. She did some recording with Dave Bartholomew in the band, but I believe this is different instrumentation at this point. Jewel King. Then we went down home with Willie King and they call him the Stomper from February of 2002. And that led us to Good Rockin' George, Good Rockin' Sam Beasley, and Kid King Combo, and Baby, I'm Foolproof from 1955. You're tuned to Blues Before Sunrise. I'm Steve Cushing, and it's King's Row during this hour of the program. Every artist has the word King in their name. We'll start this one with King Porter.

0: right, and he lived 1,000 years ago, way back in a big cave. He used to prowl around in that cave going, rawr, rawr. One day while he was prowling around in that big cave with his big bass skin on, and he had his big club swinging, all of a sudden, a chick ran in his cave.
1: A woman?
0: Yeah, a woman ran in that cave. She was frightened, and she ran right up to Valhalla and threw her arms right around his old rusty neck. And it was love at first fright. That's what it was. Love at first fright. And you know what her name was?
1: What?
0: Her name was Ophelia Brown. That was her name.

0: started looking around for her another man, which she found. I don't remember his name, but he was a big, strong man. He had a big leopard skin for a coat, and he had a bigger club than Valhalla. So Opie Brown up and ran away with him. Poor old Valhalla. He was so disgusted, so dejected, so despondent, that he crawled way back in the back end of his cave and cried and cried, and he died.
1: Kicked the bucket?
0: Yeah, he kicked the bucket. So the story has a moral to it, and I want you to pick up on this moral, because the moral goes like this. Don't you play around in the cave unless you're going to behave. Did you dig that? Don't play around in the cave unless you're going to

Yeah, from San Francisco, there is Saunders King and his band, and Swingin' was the name of it. Saunders King played guitar and did the vocals there from December 1948. Rounded out a short set, we started out with King Porter. And Baby, What's the Matter with You? From December 1947, King Porter had the band. It was Gene Phillips who played guitar and did the vocals on that one. Then we listened to King Perry, Poor Story of Poor Valhalla from 1948, and Saunders King and Swingin'. It all happens here on Blues Before Sunrise. This hour we're down in the alley. Actually, it's King's Row. Everybody we're listening to this hour has the word King in their name. Here's an obscure harmonica player. I don't recall ever having played anything by him. That's what these special themes are good for. Play a record just because it fits the format. This is King Davis, a 1953 recording. He was based in Los Angeles, apparently, and this is a thing called Wagging Your Tail, But You Swear You Were Down at, I don't know, in the swamp in Mississippi. Here we go.

right. That just about timed out okay there. Al King was the last guy there. That's not his real name. It's what he uses on the record. If you go to look up his records in the discography, they send you to look at Alvin Smith. That's his real name. On My Way from the year 1954. Johnny Hartsman there on guitar. Rounds out our set. We started with King Davis and Wagging Your Tail, recorded in Los Angeles back in 1953. Then Alfred Blues King Harris and the Great Lakes Boogie from August of 1954. We listened to the Jelly Roll Kings, Frank Frost and the guys, Just Come On Home from April of 1962. We listened to King Solomon from 1962, and I got to move sort of West Coast soul, and that brought us around to Al King. And that's our King's Row. It's Blues Before Sunrise. We're going to pause, identify the station, and we'll be back with hour number five, including the soul breakfast. We'll let Jeff Levine take us on up.

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3: Monday at noon

It's the Mills Brothers from April 1945. I Wish I Had a Brand New Heart. Gets us started on hour number five of this week's Blues Before Sunrise. I'm your host, Steve Cushing. Time now for the Soul Breakfast. We'll lead it off with Cal Jader.

And breakfast is served. I think they were trying to get his attention. They started to fade with 30 seconds left, and they just kept playing. That's organist Larry Young and a thing called Young Blues from September 1960, originally on the New Jazz label. Thornell Schwartz on guitar, Wendell Marshall on bass, and Jimmy Smith on the drums. It rounds out the Soul Breakfast. We started with Cal Jader. I believe these were on the Savoy label. It's You or No One from March 1954. Then we listened to Nat King Cole. It's sort of a weird thing because it's George Shearing who's playing piano and Nat is doing the singing. And he recreated one he did back in the mid-1940s. This is an update, December 1961, a tune called I'm Lost. After Nat Cole, we listened to Shirley Horn from August of 1991, How Am I to Know? And that led us around to Larry Young and the Young Blues. That's our Soul Breakfast here on Blues Before Sunrise. Before we step into the alley, let's grab a couple of sides by Sam Cooke. Most of the things we do with Sam Cooke were either on the specialty label or they were on RCA. These are sides that were done sort of late, 1961, on the SAR, is that right? Yeah, SAR label. It's Sam Cooke.

Yeah, Sam Cooke with a couple of sides there from the year 1961 on the SAR label. It's my dyslexia. You Were Made for Me and Just for You. Sam Cooke here on Blues Before Sunrise. All right, what do you say we head down into the alley? We're going to spend the next couple of minutes anyways listening to recordings that were made for the Reverend Harrington. Lived on the West Side, and he had his own record label. It wasn't anything that was too orderly or organized. He did all sorts of Chicago musicians, made records by them, and then never issued them. Finally, Bob Kester came along over on the Delmark label and issued, almost two dozen. Chicago Ain't Nothing But a Blues Band was the name of the package, and a lot of these musicians will be familiar with you. Sonny Land Slim and Eddie Clearwater and Henry Gray and Morris Pigeot and some others. But we'll send them all in your direction starting right now.

Oh, there we go. Hey, somebody mark this date on the calendar. We played Zora Young Records here. That's Two Trains Running from September of 2004. Before that, we played a track off the Learn My Lesson CD on the Delmark label. Zora singing Blues Fell Down Like Rain from May of 2000. Let's go to the top of the set. We listened to all these sides that were recorded by the Reverend Harrington for his Atomic H label on the west side of Chicago. From 1960, we listened to Sunnyland Slim, Everything's Gonna Be All Right. Then Harmonica George Connor and Sputnik Music from 1959. We listened to JoJo Williams' Rock and Roll Boogie first, and then All the Pretty Women, both of them recorded in the year 1959. After that, we listened to Henry Gray on piano and vocal, How Can You Do It, from March of 1958. We listened to Eddie Clearwater and A Minor, Cha-Cha, from, it says 1969. I'm not sure if he was in business that late. And then we listened to Morris Pigeau, Baby I'm Lonely, from 1960. And then the pair by Zora Young, Blues Falling Down Like Rain, Two Trains Running. It's Blues Before Sunrise, Blues Heritage Showcase. I'm your host, Steve Cushing. We're here each and every week at the same time. We'll be back again next week with another big stack of vintage recordings. We hope that you'll make plans to join us at that time. We're here all through the night. And again, we hope you're a regular listener and you'll tell your friends about the show. I'm going to leave you with Albatross.

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0: Now Matt the Cat's gonna show you what was on the juke in the back.
1: Lord have mercy, baby. We're getting the feeling from the floor to the ceiling, making the walls shake like an earthquake, and spinning those platters and making them splatter like pancake batter. Ooh! Matt the Cat back on your scene with my 78 RPM record machine, presenting another Juke in the Back show. You know what it is, baby. The soul that came before rock and roll. 1940s and 50s rhythm and blues. This week, we continue our series on Imperial Records. We're already up to part 4 in our multi-part series. We ended part 3, concluding the year 1952. So here in part 4, we're going to cover the entire year of 1953. Imperial Records released a lot of great stuff in 1953, but the king of them all, y'all, was Fats Domino. He was the one producing the big hits in 53. He had 4 charting records that year. One of them went to number 2. But even though these other cats weren't charting, we still got some great records from T-Bone Walker, Smiley Lewis, Little Son Jackson, the debut releases for Bobby Mitchell and the Toppers, and also some fantabulous down-home blues. And baby, you're going to hear them all this week on the Juke in the Back as we present part 4 of the Imperial Record Story, 1953. Let's begin this week's episode with a Fats Domino record that was released at the very end of 52. It was recorded long before that, in January of 52, during the time in which Dave Bartholomew had left the label. Fats was working with Al Young, co-writing songs with him, and Young was producing his records, basically filling in and doing all the stuff that Dave Bartholomew used to do. In April of 52, Bartholomew returned to Imperial Records and took up his old duties as talent scout, New Orleans A&R man, band leader, trumpeter, songwriter. But as I said, this was during the period that Dave was working for Specialty Records and recording for King Records. So Al Young produced this one, and it's a real bluesy number called How Long. It entered the chart in December and remained on the chart for only 1 week. So it entered the chart at number 9 and then fell off. It's a cool song and a great way to begin this week's Juke in the Back. Here's Fats Domino with How Long.
2: How long?

0: 1973 at the age of 56. Okay, so I couldn't locate much information on this next cat. He went by the name Little Willie Gibson. And this record I'm going to play came from the only session on him that I could find. Recorded with Dave Bartholomew's band in January of 53. Gibson was a New Orleans native. And this is a cool tune, but as far as I can tell, he was never heard from again. So cats and kittens, put your ears a little closer to your radios. Here's Little Willie Gibson talking about Brother Bill.
1: Well, have you heard the news about the party we had last night?
2: Oh, boy.

They say she met a fellow about 6'2". He wasn't too much to look at, but he sure knew just what to do. 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

T-Bone Walker with a fantabulous recording, Railroad Station Blues, recorded on March 20th of 53. Guess where? Down in the Crescent City. Lou Chud sent him from Los Angeles down to New Orleans to record with Dave Bartholomew. What a great idea. And some pretty stellar records came out of those sessions. They feature T-Bone on guitar, Bartholomew on trumpet, Wendell Ducange on alto, Lee Allen on tenor, Herb Hardesty on barry sax, Walter Nelson on guitar, Frank Fields on bass, and Cornelius Coleman on the tubs. We're not sure who was playing piano on that session. Up next is a guy who I like to think of as the unsung hero of this Imperial Records series. It's Little Son Jackson. The poor guy's only hit record came off the Gold Star label in 48. It was Freedom Train Blues. But man, he cut some stellar singles for Imperial, and a lot of them too. Lou Chud must have really believed in Son Jackson because he had many, many sessions with him. This one continues our train theme with Freight Train Blues. It features that strong, distinctive piano line played by Boston Smith. J.S. Anderson's on tenor, Booker T. Everhart on bass, and Bebop McKinley's on the skins. Here's Little Son Jackson with Imperial No. 5229 and Freight Train Blues.

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1: These are the real roots of rock and roll. You couldn't hear them on the jukebox in the front. But Matt the Cat's playing them on the Juke in the Back.

is back and finger popping with Imperial number 5231. Going to the river, gonna jump overboard and drown, baby. Recorded with Dave Bartholomew's band in January of 53, it entered the rhythm and blues charts in April and peaked at number 2 in May. But here's the killer, baby. It stayed on the charts for 14 weeks. So it continued to sell. In fact, it sold more than 1 million copies, but failed to hit number 1. Now, I'm at the Cat, and you're digging on part 4 of the Imperial record story on this week's Juke in the Back. Imperial, a great Los Angeles-based label owned by Lou Chudd. But during this time, most of Imperial's big singles were coming out of New Orleans, thanks to the talent scout and producer Dave Bartholomew. His band can be heard on this next record from Smiley Lewis, called Big Mamou. They cut this one in February of 53, and Lee Allen is blowing that mean tenor sax. Edward Frank is on piano, and the great Earl Palmer is laying down that beat. Here's an interesting little tidbit. The vocal group backing him up on this record is the Toppers, as in Bobby Mitchell and the Toppers. And they would start recording on their own, well, momentarily. You'll just have to drop another nickel in the juke if you want to hear one of their records. But right now, it's Overton Lemons, better known to the world as Smiley Lewis, with Big...

Joni Mitchell and the Toppers and their debut single for Imperial Records, coming off their debut session for the label, I'm Crying. That was written by Lloyd Belair, who was a group member. He sang tenor. Bobby Mitchell, of course, on lead. And Dave Bartholomew's group backing him up. That very first session for Bobby Mitchell and the Toppers was held on the 9th of February, 1953. Bartholomew discovered him, got him signed to Imperial, and Bobby Mitchell stayed on the label for quite some time, going solo in 56, and his only charting record was Try Rock and Roll. By 1960, he was off Imperial and on local New Orleans label Ron Records. Mitchell was born in the Algiers section of New Orleans in August of 1935, and he passed away 53 years later in March of 89. We will definitely hear more from Bobby Mitchell and the Toppers as this Imperial Records series goes on right here on your source for 1940s and 50s rhythm and blues, The Juke in the Back. But now, man, it's time to bring Fats back. Please Don't Leave Me was recorded on April 18th of 53. Released in June, it hit the chart on July 25th and rose to number 3. This record also spent 14 weeks on the charts, so it was a solid seller. And Fats Domino is the only one to get songwriter credit on this song, Please Don't Leave Me. Remember, Lou Chudd, Imperial record owner, did not put his name on the records, as some of the other label owners did quite often, or disc jockeys did. At least Chudd did not take a slice of the songwriting credit. And in the dirty business of selling records, that's saying something. Up now, Fats Domino with Please Don't Leave.

Man, that is pure New Orleans rhythm and blues. Rose Mitchell with the original version of I'm Slippin' In, written by Dave Bartholomew and recorded in May of 1953. Of course, Bartholomew would have the Spiders record that one in 54, and it would make the charts, topping out at number 6. I suspect we'll be hearing their version of I'm Slippin' In on next week's program. Rose Mitchell only recorded 4 songs for Imperial, and I couldn't find anything else on her. Now let's switch it up a little bit. We go from that New Orleans rhythm and blues sound to a little bit of gut bucket blues from Texas. I mean, this is really Texas. It was recorded in Houston on May 27th of 53. And get this, Lightning Hopkins is playing guitar with Buster Pickens on piano. Oh, baby, you're gonna dig this one. J.D. Edwards with Crying.

Now it's time for the Great 78, where we take a thick piece of shellac and hearken back to a time when 78 RPM records were king. Since we're featuring Imperial Records this week, I'd like to bring back T-Bone Walker for a unique, different-sounding record. He's back in Los Angeles, recording this one probably on November 6th of 53, with a big band, and it's real jazzy and kind of mixes up T-Bone's style a little bit. And it's this week's Great 78. T-Bone Walker, I'll always be in

Domino with his fourth and final charting record from 1953 and Rosemary. He recorded that on June 1st of 53, and that was the second time he had recorded it. He cut it first at his previous session. Rosemary hit number 10 in the fall of 53. I'm Matt the Cat, and we're digging 1953 as it relates to the Rhythm and Blues records released on Imperial Records. This is part 4 of our Imperial Records story. And up next, we have a vocal group from the Roxbury section of Boston. The Love Notes. They made one record for Imperial and then moved on to Riviera, Rainbow, and Hub. Don't confuse these Love Notes for the Love Notes that were from Manhattan and recorded United for the Holiday label in 57. Different group. These Roxbury Cats feature Teddy Santos on lead. Here are the Love Notes with the beautiful Surrender Your Heart.

One Friday morning, Bobby Mitchell and the Toppers from their second session for Imperial Records held in May of 53. It was their second single release, Imperial 5250. Before that, another record that was probably recorded with Dave Bartholomew's band, Jesse Allen and Audrey Walker, with Gonna Tell My Mama. It was recorded in September of 53, and we know who Jesse Allen was. He had already made a few records for Aladdin, Coral, and Bayou. But who was Audrey Walker? All I could find on her was this one session with Jesse Allen. She kind of has a little bit of Shirley Goodman in her voice. And I'm afraid Audrey Walker might remain a mystery. But I'll keep digging, cats and kittens, because I'm at the Cat, your furry leader, and I just don't stop. I keep on grinning and I keep those records spinning, and we're going to do that next week when we continue with part 5 of the Imperial Records story. We will focus on the year 1954. Rhythm and blues starts turning into rock and roll in 54, and we'll hear how Imperial Records handles that. Until next time, remember, soul, it's a feeling, and you get that feeling each week when you tune into your source for 1940s and 50s rhythm and blues, right here on the Juke in the Back. Gonna close it down with one more, baby. One by Boogie Bill Webb. He was from Mississippi and recorded in New Orleans in May of 53. He only recorded one single for Imperial, but played the New Orleans clubs throughout the rest of the 50s until he was rediscovered in the 1960s and 70s. So let's go out with Boogie Bill Webb and I Ain't For It. I'll catch you on the flip side next week, cats and kittens. Have a wonderful week, everybody. Bye-bye.

But she got to have a plenty of money. And she want to pacify me, but I ain't for it. I strictly ain't for it.

Well, we've run out of whiskey, and the women have all gone home. Thanks for dropping by. Feel free to let Matt the Cat know if you dug the show. Email him at mattthecat@mattthecat.com. 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For more information, please visit jukeinthebeck.org. I'm Miss Rosie. See you next time on the Juke in the Back.

0: next, Blue Dimensions' Shunzo Ono live at Joe's Pub. I'm Johnny Meister. Shunzo Ono takes us on several musical journeys on the next Blue Dimensions.
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Welcome to Early Music Now. Today we're spending time with a fascinating figure from 17th century Venice, a singer, composer, and mother named Barbara Strozzi. The music on today's show comes from a 2025 release from Hathor Consort, directed by Romina Liszka, with sopranos Dorothée Mields and Hanna Blazikova. I'm Sarah Schneider. Thanks so much for joining me today. The Strozzis of Florence were a prominent banking family and rivals to the Medicis. In 1583, Roberto Strozzi, a banker working in Venice, fathered a child outside of marriage, a son named Giulio. Roberto later legitimized his son, who became a celebrated poet, librettist, and father to Barbara Strozzi. Barbara was also born outside of marriage, but Giulio adopted her and made her his sole heir. Barbara's talents as a singer must have been clear very early in her life, because the composer Niccolò Fantei dedicated two volumes of solo songs to her while she was still a teenager. Barbara also studied composition with the celebrated composer Francesco Cavalli. Let's hear a set of pieces that represent Barbara Strozzi as a spiritual artist, starting with L'Amante Modesto, featuring sopranos Dorothée Mields and Hanna Blazikova, plus members of Hathor Consort.

We're listening to selections from Barbara Strozzi, A Portrait in Five Acts, with sopranos Dorothée Mields and Hanna Blazhikova, and Hathor Consort, directed by Romina Lischka, right here on Early Music Now. Giulio Strozzi wasn't one of those parents who tried to dissuade his talented child from pursuing a career in music. On the contrary, he created a platform to showcase his daughter's talents. In 1637, he founded the Accademia degli Unisoni. The minutes of this musical society were published and show that Barbara Strozzi both sang at the meetings and suggested the subjects on which the members exercised their debating skills. For example, the members might discuss whether music can express sadness better than real tears, or does love bring joy or only pain? When Barbara Strozzi studied with Francesco Cavalli, she learned all about a new musical style that was taking Venice by storm, the seconda pratica. Music needed to express the emotional content of the text, and a melody should have as many twists and turns as human emotion itself. Our next musical portrait shows Barbara Strozzi as a woman in love. We'll hear Belli Occhi, performed by Dorothée Mields and Hanna Blazhikova with Hathor Consort.

Today on Early Music Now, we're hearing selections from a 2025 release from Hathor Consort and sopranos Hanna Blazikova and Dorothee Mields. It's called Barbara Strozzi, A Portrait in Five Acts. You're listening to Early Music Now. I'm Sarah Schneider. While Barbara Strozzi never wrote for the stage, her madrigals come across as miniature operas, presenting love in all its facets via a whole range of emotions, from joy to despair. When she published her first book of madrigals in 1644, she became a member of a club previously reserved for men. She would go on to publish a total of 8 collections, secular arias and cantatas, but also sacred music. After the death of her adopted father and patron, Barbara Strozzi lived from the earnings of her music. She never married, but did have 4 children with a friend of her father's, Giovanni Paolo Wittmann. Strozzi supported her children through her own earnings, and after Wittmann's death, the children received extra support thanks to his will. Let's hear a set of pieces portraying Barbara Strozzi as a mother, starting with Silenzio Nocivo.

A setting of the song Suzanne Un Jour by Bartolomeo di Selma y Salaverde, featuring viola da gamba player Romina Liska and members of Hathor Consort. We're listening to selections from Barbara Strozzi, A Portrait in Five Acts, right here on Early Music Now.

We heard Hathor Consort along with sopranos Hanna Blazhakova and Dorothee Mields with music by Barbara Strozzi. Hathor Consort was named after a mother goddess from Egyptian mythology, and the ensemble was founded in 2012 by viola da gamba player Romita Lishka, who is also directing and performing on the CD we're listening to today. Early Music Now is distributed by the WFMT Radio Network Chicago and is produced in the studios of KMFA in Austin, Texas. I'm Sarah Schneider, delighted to have your company as always, and I'll see you next time.

0: Violinist James Ennis knows he's not going to please everybody all the time, but he's committed to remaining true to himself as a performer.
1: You just have to take a leap of faith as a performer and say, this is what I'm trying to say. I think this is meaningful, and I hope you do too.
0: Ennis takes a leap of faith with the Minnesota Orchestra on the next performance today from 8 p.m.
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1: This is Sunday Baroque. I'm Suzanne Bona. British writer James Fenton described lullabies as the spell whereby the mother attempts to transform herself back from an ogre to a saint. Even before the recent frenzy of scientific research about the beneficial effects of music on babies' brains, parents instinctively knew that music was a good thing for their kids, I think, especially bedtime. So relax and enjoy some Baroque lullabies this Mother's Day weekend.

0: Bernard Labadie led Les Violons du Roi, the King's Violins, playing a suite from the Goldberg Variations by Johann Sebastian Bach, the opening aria melody with variations 13 through 18. Sunday Baroque is produced at WSHU in Fairfield, Connecticut, and funded by the Richard P. Garmany Fund at Hartford Foundation for Public Giving, providing support to institutions that are committed to enriching lives in Connecticut, including Theater Works and Hartford Chorale. Our production team includes Julie Ferdino, Jennifer Basher, Sabrina Garone, Ann Lopez, and I'm Suzanne Vona. 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

I'm Nora Rahm with these headlines. A breakaway group associated with the Pakistani Taliban is claiming responsibility for last night's attack on a security post in northwest Pakistan. At least 14 police officers were killed. Passengers of a cruise ship stricken by the Hanta virus are going home. The ship is anchored off Spain's Canary Islands. The passengers are being flown to their home countries by chartered planes. And search teams in Indonesia today found the bodies of two hikers missing since a volcano erupted Friday. The body of a third hiker was located yesterday. They were among 20 hikers who set out to climb Mount Tacono in defiance of safety restrictions. I'm Nora Rahm, NPR News in Washington.

0: Welcome to From the Top, where outstanding young musicians come to play. I'm your host, pianist Peter Dugan. We just heard 17-year-old violinist Takuji Miyasaka from Pullman, Washington, perform 19th century composer Antonio Bazzini's The Dance of the Goblins. I had the pleasure of joining him on the piano. We're coming to you today from Seattle, Washington, where we're being hosted by the wonderful folks at Classical King, the best classical music listening experience in the Pacific Northwest. Today, we'll be showcasing some of the most exciting young musical talent in the area as well. So, despite the frequent rain here, it's blue skies ahead, everyone. Now, let's meet violinist Takuji Miyasaka. We just heard perform that incredible Bazzini with me on the piano. Takuji, welcome to From the Top.
1: Thank you.
0: That was so much fun collaborating with you. You bring so much passion to this piece, which of course also demands top-notch technique.
1: Thank you. I had a great time playing with you as well.
0: I'm just trying to keep up with you as we play that. What an incredible showpiece, and you really do make it seem effortless.
1: Thank you.
0: Let's first talk about that bow technique.
1: Oh yes, the ricochet.
0: Yeah. How do you practice that? Is that as difficult as it sounds?
1: I think it's a little bit like riding a bike, you know, it's really hard to get it at first, especially figuring out like how the bow bounces or how it wants to stay on the string sometimes or how it wants to leave the string too much sometimes. But once you get the hang of it, it's just about letting the bow do what it wants to do and finding the right spot, the right pressure, the right speed to do that.
0: So you're not actually changing the direction of the bow as you play those first few notes, right?
1: That's right.
0: Yeah. Right. So if you weren't bouncing at all, what would it sound like?
1: Like this.
0: Right. And now if you start to bounce it a little bit, or does it just go directly into the full ricochet?
1: When I first start, it's more like it bounces too much because I throw it like, it ends up just being really unclear rather than a controlled.
0: Yeah. It sounds so pristine. It's really exciting to hear.
1: Thank you.
0: What advice do you have for people who are trying to master a technique like that?
1: I think it's all about knowing if you are needing to just repeat something or if you're actually doing something wrong. The first time I used this technique was in the cadenza of the Mendelssohn Concerto. Oh. There's this ricochet passage.
0: Right.
1: And my second teacher, Dr. Meredith Arxie, had me working on that for probably 3-6 months before she even gave me the piece. My current teacher, Simon James, always likes to say that you need to bring the technique to the piece, not the piece to the technique.
0: Yeah, it's really fun to hear the way you bring it to life.
1: Thank you.
0: And you do it so well. Where do you think your love of music first came from?
1: What really inspired me to pick up the violin was whenever I would visit my great aunt in Japan. She used to be a violinist as well. She would play for me and she would play recordings for me. And
0: wow.
1: I was just like, I really want to do that. So I asked my parents when I was 3, can I get a violin? And yeah, I just never stopped.
0: So she had already made an impression on you by the time you were 3.
1: Yep.
0: Wow. Is she still with us, your great aunt?
1: Yeah.
0: Have you gone and played for her at all?
1: Yeah, I visit Japan almost every year.
0: Oh, wow.
1: So she gets to hear me practice.
0: That's so special. Do you speak with her in Japanese when you visit?
1: I try. My Japanese is really mediocre. I can speak basically to like a 3rd, 4th grade level. We understand each other more through music than through Japanese.
0: Well, that's beautiful. When did it start to feel really important to you to practice and devote time to it?
1: Even before I got serious about violin as a career, it was always something that was just part of my life. It really hit me that, like, this is what I want to do with my life. After I had my first summer program experience, I just made so many good friends there, and being surrounded by musicians who actually took it seriously, it really resonated with me.
0: Yeah, same thing for me. Takuji,

0: We just heard 17-year-old guitarist Anika Gupta from Portland, Oregon, perform excerpts from Francesco Molino's Nocturne Opus 36, number 1, with me, Peter Dugan, on the piano. Anika, that was so much fun.
1: Thank you so much for letting me play with you.
0: Thank you for being with us today. That's actually the first guitar-piano duet that I have ever played in my life, and it happened here on From the Top, which is pretty cool.
1: Yeah, that's so cool.
0: And is this your first duet with piano?
1: Yeah, it's my first duet ever, actually.
0: First duet with any other instrument?
1: Yeah. Yeah.
0: Wow, you did amazingly well.
1: Thank you. It was really confusing at first. Counting was really a new thing for me.
0: Right.

0: there were a lot of extended rests where the piano had a little solo and you had to count your way through them. Yeah. That's so interesting. Well, I'm very honored that I got to be your first duet partner. Who is your guitar teacher?
1: His name is Travis Johnson.
0: Travis Johnson? I think he's an alum of From the Top.
1: Yes, he is.
0: Wow. I heard he was like 13 years old when he was on the show.
1: Yeah, he was really young.
0: Wow. Well, shout out to Travis. Anika, what kind of music really speaks to you?
1: I love flamenco music. I love any music with like a Spanish flair.
0: Mm. Well, would you be willing to give us a little taste of some flamenco?
1: Oh, yeah, of course.
0: Awesome.

0: Wow. Yeah. Totally different from what you and I played. Yeah. But so cool. And I love that the guitar is such a versatile instrument. Yeah. What are some of your interests outside of music?
1: I really like science and math and coding. My school has a really amazing computer science teacher. I take like 6 classes per year with him. I took C++ and data structures last year, and that was definitely my all-time favorite.
0: C++ sounds like something I would have gotten on my report card.
1: Hey, it's a plus-plus, though.
0: Oh, wait.
1: So it's basically an A.
0: So you live in Portland.
1: Mm-hmm.
0: Tell me a little bit about the music community in Portland.
1: Well, I was an ambassador last year for the All Classical radio station, and I think that introduced me to a huge like community.
0: That's cool.
1: Of musicians, so yeah.
0: Any memorable experiences as an ambassador?
1: Yeah, for sure. They have the International Children's Arts Network, and I go in there really often to conduct interviews, make monthly specials,
0: cool. And
1: then I really like audio editing there, so that's really fun.
0: Oh, nice. That's a great skill to have. What is your Mount Everest, or perhaps I should say Mount Rainier, since we're recording this in Washington, a piece that you really aspire to play?
1: Right now, I've been working on the Villa-Lobos Etude 2, and it's killing me, but I really want to be able to play that. It's such a pretty piece. It's so exciting.
0: Nice. Well, stick with it.
1: Yeah.
0: And just remember to be patient in the practice room. Thank you so much, Anika. It's been great having you on the show.
1: Thank you.
0: 17-year-old guitarist Anika Gupta from Portland, Oregon.
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0: Today on From the Top, we're meeting so many wonderful young artists from the greater Seattle area and other regions of the verdant Pacific Northwest. Here is Seattle native 16-year-old cellist Jesse Krentz performing the third movement of Gaspar Casado's Suite for Cello Solo.

0: That was 16-year-old cellist Jesse Krentz from right here in Seattle, Washington, performing the third movement of Gaspar Casado's Suite for Cello Solo. Jesse, welcome to From the Top.
1: Thanks so much for having me.
0: That was such a gutsy and also lyrical performance of that piece.
1: Yeah, I love that piece.
0: You play it like you love it. What do you think first excited you about that piece?
1: I've never really played a Spanish dance like that. I get to like sound like a Spanish guitar for a second. I just really get to make full use of the cello. I think it's really awesome.
0: Would you play for me one of those spots where you feel like the cello transforms into a Spanish guitar?
1: Yeah, for sure.
0: Yeah, it's so nice.
1: There's a lot of stuff that goes into it, like the little slides in between.
0: Yeah.
1: Get those at the perfect length.
0: Yeah.
1: Yeah, and I like to make the bass notes louder than the top notes. I try to do that all throughout the piece, almost like I'm playing the accompaniment and my own solo piece at the same time.
0: At the same time. Can you give me a brief account of your origin story when it comes to the cello?
1: It started off pretty funky. My sister, who's about 2 years older than me, was first starting the cello with my dad.
0: Okay.
1: He like teaches, he's a professional cellist and everything. We weren't his only students. My sister had been telling me how terrible it is because she hated the cello back then. So she had kind of poisoned it for me. And
0: so the
1: day she stopped playing, my dad was like, oh, I guess I'll start Jesse today. I ran to the far corner of the house, hid in the closet. I did not want to be caught and, you know, quote unquote, made you cello.
0: Right. When do you think was the moment when you started to actually enjoy it?
1: It was actually the night before I turned 10. My dad wants all his students to record the Bach G major prelude before they turn 10. And so I had been recording it and I had finally got a good take the night before. And a couple of days later at my birthday party, my friend James and Max were over there and my dad put on the video I just made and they thought it was totally awesome.
0: Wow.
1: And I was like, what? Like, people enjoy my playing?
0: Oh.
1: And they started showing their friends. And my teachers thought it was super cool. So I got, like, brought into class to play for all the students. That really made me realize, wow, people actually enjoy my playing. Like, I'm not just doing this because my dad made me.
0: What a beautiful story. So having musical parents, I mean, what's home life like in that sense?
1: In the house, because they're both teaching, we'll have, like, 3 cellos going on at any time.
0: Yeah.
1: I've just been surrounded by music my entire life.
0: Do you feel like you have 2 separate relationships with your dad? One as your teacher and one as your father?
1: I think for sure we do. It's kind of a switch we can turn off.
0: When the switch does get turned off, what is that like?
1: Well, one thing we love to do together is we go fishing a lot. We try not to talk about cello too much, which is really nice.
0: Jesse, I have to tell you, one of the very exciting aspects of becoming a From the Top young artist is that you have now joined our large family of over 3,000 alums, and we're very lucky to have one of them here with us today in the studios of Classical King. Let's welcome the assistant principal cellist of the Seattle Symphony and 2011 From the Top alum, Nathan Chan. Nathan, welcome back to From the Top, man.
2: What's up, party people?
0: Nathan, it's so good to have you with us today. Thank you for taking time out of what I know is a very busy schedule you've got.
2: Oh, thank you so much for having me. It's a pleasure to be here.
0: I understand that you two have actually known each other for many years.
2: It's been such a pleasure to watch Jesse over the 8 years I've been here in Seattle to see how you've developed. It's just really inspiring.
1: Thanks so much. It means a lot.
0: Well, I wonder if we might learn a little from the two of you about the Seattle classical music scene. Are there ways in which, Jesse, you participate in the greater Seattle music community?
1: Yeah, well, I'm part of the Seattle Chamber Music Society. And right now I'm there with my good friend David Gatien. He's a pianist. And we've been performing all over for a while. That's been awesome for me.
0: Nathan, you obviously are representing the Seattle Symphony here today. How would you describe the music environment in this beautiful city?
2: Oh, well, Seattle's a very interesting music scene because there are a lot of smaller, wonderful groups of music makers that contribute to this incredible musical environment here.
0: I've only been here a couple of days, and I can already sense that.
2: Yeah.
0: Well, Jesse, I don't want to put you on the spot, but if you have a question to ask Nathan, you're welcome to do so.
1: Yeah, well, my question kind of reflects something I've been working on for a long time, but what are your favorite ways on trying to work on getting habits into your cello playing?
2: habits start with the littlest things, don't they, you know? In cello playing, I like to first try a lot of things, and then I reflect and analyze what is the most helpful for me, and those that I really like, I make them permanent in my habits. Sometimes they're not always fun, right? Sometimes they're difficult. Yeah. You have to put your mind ahead into the future where you look back and say, wow, because I did this, I was able to do this. It's such a wonderful feeling.
1: Yeah, that's smart.
0: You guys, it's so much fun talking with you too, but I have to say what I'm really yearning to do right now is make music with you both. What do you say?
2: Let's do it.
0: All right, how about we play a little polka? This is Dmitri Shostakovich from his Five Pieces, originally for two violins and piano, but I think we could pull it off with two cellos.
2: Oh, yeah, we can.
1: We should try it.
0: Let's take it from the top.

0: That was the polka from Dmitri Shostakovich's Five Pieces, originally for two violins and piano, but this time performed on two cellos. The performers were 16-year-old cellist Jesse Krentz from Seattle, Washington, and our special guest alum on the show today, Nathan Chan, the assistant principal cellist of the Seattle Symphony. I'm Peter Dugan. I was on the piano. Nathan, thank you so much for coming back to play with us. You are forever family here.
1: Aw, thanks for having me.
0: Jesse, thank you as well for your beautiful performances and for your great company today.
2: I'm so grateful for the opportunity.
0: 16-year-old cellist Jesse Krentz from Seattle, Washington. 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
4: My name is Eden Chen, and I'm an alum from the Top. My journey with From the Top began when I was 12 years old, and I remember getting the call that I'd been selected for a taping, and I was extremely excited. 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

Welcome back to From the Top, where outstanding young musicians come to play. I'm your host, pianist Peter Dugan. It's so great to be with all of you this week and every week, thanks to the generosity of Susan and Gerald Slavitt. Up next, we have 17-year-old double bassist Anderson Wijaya from Bellevue, Washington. He and I will perform the third movement of 20th century composer Vilmos Montag's Sonata for double bass and piano. Anderson, let's take it from the top.

0: That was 17-year-old double bassist Anderson Wijaya from Bellevue, Washington, performing the third movement of Vilmos Montag's Sonata in E minor with me, Peter Dugan, on the piano. Anderson, welcome to From the Top.
1: Hi, Peter.
0: That was such a treat to play with you. You are all over that instrument in the piece and just really made the bass sing.
1: Thanks.
0: It's so rare to get to play a double bass sonata that was actually written for bass and piano. Talk about the experience of playing a proper double bass sonata.
1: I mean, if you research this piece, the composer's brother was a double bass player. So it's like when you have that, I guess, input, it makes it a lot easier to play the instrument.
0: That's so cool. What about the piece stands out to you as a bass player?
1: The melody at the beginning and at the recap.
0: It's very lyrical music.
1: Yeah.
0: And I want our listeners to take a moment to appreciate how difficult it is to really sing melodically on the bass like you just did. Each note is so far from the next, and your bow is so much shorter than a cello bow or a violin bow. So to make a long lyrical line is not easy, and you did it very, very well.
1: Thanks.
0: So Anderson, do you have a music community in Bellevue itself, or is the greater Seattle area your music home?
1: I'd have to say Bellevue. I mean, I'm in SISO, Seattle Youth Symphony Orchestra, but I feel like my community is more with like my teacher and his wife, Patrick Marks and Leslie Marks. Also, on Sundays, I play at my friend's church. We get to play solos at the end of service, and that's always good performance practice, and they're always so like supportive.
0: That's awesome. What does it mean to you to be the bass of whatever ensemble you're in?
1: All my teachers, they've always said like, yeah, you're the foundation.
0: That's right.
1: You're the concrete of the orchestra. When I've talked to my friends in other sections, they can say that they hear my sound and they'll build off of me.
0: Right.
1: A lot of the times the orchestral parts will have a strong tie to the beat.
0: Yeah, I was going to actually compliment you on your rhythmic playing and how solid it was. Does the role change then when you become a soloist, as you were just now in this chamber music setting?
1: Oh yeah, definitely. It's actually always been hard for me because I'm so used to being in the background, and my teachers are always saying like, you're not an orchestra player, you're a soloist now.
0: Mm-hmm.
1: So I have to learn how to, I guess, take more liberties.
0: Yeah. I looked at your score yesterday in rehearsal, and you had so diligently marked all of the conversational points back and forth. You notated every time there was a trading of melodic material between bass and piano. I just want to compliment you and commend that, because it ends up creating this beautiful dialogue between bass and piano. What about some non-music extracurriculars in your life?
1: Recently, I've been training for a triathlon, like Olympic
0: triathlon. Oh my, will this be your first one?
1: Yeah.
0: That's amazing. Do you have any specific goals you're looking to meet for when you do the race?
1: Well, one, like make it.
0: Yeah, exactly. Just to finish it is a huge accomplishment. Awesome that you're doing it. It's such a treat to play a bass sonata actually composed for bass and piano, and you just did it brilliantly. Thank you, Anderson. Yeah.
1: Thank you.
0: 17-year-old double bassist Anderson Wijaya from Bellevue, Washington. Now I'm excited to introduce composer-violinist 16-year-old Brannon Warren Johnston from Burien, Washington. Aside from her incredible musicianship as a composer and violinist, Brannon uses her music to reflect the beauty of the natural world in light of climate change, particularly in the fragile ecosystems of the Pacific Northwest. She also devotes time to raising money for children's hospitals that provide care for children with cancer. Now let's hear from Brannon herself and enjoy a performance of her own composition, Misty Oasis, in Scorching Heat, performed by the Seattle Symphony.
2: My name is Brannon Warren Johnston. I'm a composer and I also play violin. I'm 16 years old and I'm from Seattle, Washington. I just love writing music and expressing myself through my compositions. I hear music in a lot of things that I do and see in my life. Music for me is a way of expressing experiences I've had and things I've seen and done, which I think is part of why a lot of my pieces have such a narrative to them. In the spring of 2023, I was diagnosed with cancer, and since then, I've been receiving a variety of treatments. Throughout these difficult times, music has been really motivating for me, and it's been something that I look forward to. I decided to write this piece called A Year with Cancer, which represents a year in my journey. The violin represents me. It's paired with recordings of things I've experienced in the hospital. Lots of beeping pumps, sounds of scans like MRIs, hand sanitizer dispensers, things nurses and doctors say to me frequently, like confirming my date of birth or delivering medications. I think since I'm so used to listening to music, I kind of automatically heard different patterns in the way you might think of rhythms. My surgeon was actually able to record some sounds from the operating room, including some saws and drills that were used on my bone during surgery. I used this piece to express what I've been going through and as a way to share my experiences through music. When I spend time in the hospital, I like to bring my violin to play while I'm there. And my violin teacher actually would come to the hospital and play with me. So the other patients and the nurses and things got to hear a lot of violin, sometimes whether they requested it or not. But that was a really special. I really appreciate her coming and playing with me. Ever since I was a really little kid, I've been hearing music in my head. At first, I didn't really know what to do with these ideas. I'd hum them to myself. I didn't really have a way of sharing them with others. I didn't really know what they meant. So when I started the violin, I was able to try to play some of them. And then later, I started learning how to write down these ideas and actually share them with other people. I realized I'd kind of been composing all along. Part of what I've worked on a lot since then is writing down these ideas and being able to share them. So even maybe they'll live on past me and people can experience them whether I'm there or not. I love to take my violin into the wilderness and play it in remote places. I play the things I hear in my head, and it's a space where I feel really creative and I come up with a lot of my ideas. The piece you're going to hear today is for orchestra. It's called Misty Oasis in Scorching Heat. It was inspired by a backpacking trip we took near Mount Rainier in a heat wave. We were camping. You could hear the glaciers melting from the heat. We went to a little waterfall to cool off, and it was very misty. There was a very sudden transition between the area where it's very hot and this waterfall where it was this sort of oasis. My music tries to depict experiences from the trip. I hope you enjoy Misty Oasis in Scorching Heat.

0: That was Misty Oasis in Scorching Heat, composed by 16-year-old Brandon Warren Johnston from Burien, Washington, and performed by the Seattle Symphony. That's our show today, folks. What a joy it's been to meet and hear these astounding young musicians from Seattle and the Pacific Northwest. And a special thank you to Classical King, not only for their partnership in bringing the best of classical music to our radio listeners, but also for their warm embrace of our entire team. And finally, thank you to you, our listeners, for traveling with us. I'm Peter Dugan. Please join me next time, and we'll take it from the top. Thanks to Michelle Maestas-Simonson, Rory Lynch, and engineer Matt Ogas at Classical King. Thank you to the Seattle Symphony Orchestra and their Young Composers Workshop for Brannon's recording. The piano was provided by Classic Pianos in Bellevue, Washington. And thank you to our musical guest, Nathan Chan, assistant principal cellist of the Seattle Symphony and 2011 From the Top alum. A heartfelt thank you to the Jack Kent Cook Foundation. 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

Wait, Wait, Don't Tell Me was made possible by a grant from Cost Savers and Big Al's Pizzeria, a friendly store at 2161 Mill Bay Road, 486-2408.

Welcome to the Atomic Age Cocktail Party, featuring music from the golden age of the hi-fi. The out-of-this-world sounds of Les Baxter there, and Saturday Night on Saturn from his classic album Space Escapade from 1958, one of the records that really helped launch the space age craze when it came to hi-fi albums. And this week, we're doing a deep dive into that type of music, which is now usually described as space age bachelor pad music. I didn't come up with the phrase, I wish I did. It was coined during the 1990s lounge revival to put a label on this wild and wonderful stereophonic sound that was appearing in the late 50s and early 1960s. It doesn't have anything to do with gender or marital status. It's more like a state of mind. Space age bachelor pad music is usually popular tunes, often songbook standards, presented in totally unique and unusual ways. It kind of falls under the umbrella of you know it when you hear it. On the one hand, it makes you feel like you're really launching into the stratosphere, musically speaking. On the other, it's the perfect music to shake your martini shakers to. It's music that often has lots of bongos or other percussions, left to right and right to left ping-ponging action, and other tricks to make it sound like you are living in the future. On the way, the Randy Heller percussionists take us sightseeing. Ed Kooky Burns shows us around his pad, and music from the man I like to call the king of space age bachelor pad music, Mr. Juan Garcia Esquivel. Right now, it's Bob Thompson, along with his chorus and orchestra, and the title track from his 1959 album, Just for Kicks. And it's right here on the Atomic Age Cocktail Party.

Things are ringing here on the Atomic Age Cocktail Party. I'm Jason Croft, and this time around, we're looking at that hi-fi style known as Space Age Bachelor Pad music. For you there, Frankie Capp and his percussion group, and If I Were a Bell, some music from the big Broadway show Guys and Dolls. Frankie Capp and company really playing up the bell part of that number. That comes from the 1961 album Frankly Percussion, music by Frank Lesser. Lesser, of course, the man who wrote all that great music for Guys and Dolls and other classic musicals of the Atomic Age. Before that, more wild percussions with a swingin' cha-cha beat thrown in for good measure. That's courtesy of Keith Textor. That's a tune called Mimi. Love the vocals adding just the right amount of swingin' cool to that number. And in stereo as well. That was originally written by the great pair of Richard Rodgers and Lorenz Hart for the film musical Love Me Tonight from 1932. Yeah, Space Age Bachelor Pad music really is all about taking those well-known tunes from previous decades and giving them a new Atomic Age polish. What we heard came from the album Sounds Sational from 1962. Leo Addio in there as well with Stumbling, more great ping-ponging action. And I really hope you have headphones on or sitting between two speakers this week. There's no better way to enjoy this music than by doing that, right there in the middle of the stereophonic action. Now, Addio, besides being a house arranger for RCA, was also known for his Hawaiian albums, and you can get a hint of that here in that tune that we heard, a little bit of that slack key guitar. That tune was from The Music Goes Round and Round from 1961, produced by another great name of the Space Age era, Marty Gold. And we started that set with the big swing and sounds of Bob Thompson, along with his chorus and orchestra, and the title track to his album Just for Kicks. Thompson, so great at what he did, he would just pack his arrangements full of so much goodness without coming across as too gimmicky. He is one of the standard bearers for this type of music that we are highlighting this week, Space Age Bachelor Pad music. And right now, it's the man I like to call the king of Space Age Bachelor Pad music, Mr. Juan Garcia Esquivel, at some of his Space Age best. It's the tune Whatchamacallit, and it's right here on the Atomic Age Cocktail Party.

Space Age Bachelor Pad music is our spotlight this week here on the Atomic Age Cocktail Party. And Ray Martin and his orchestra. And Lullaby of the Leaves, featuring all those great wordless vocals. That's from his record, Dynamica, from 1961, from the Stereo Action series from RCA Victor. And I'll be doing a whole show on Stereo Action in the near future. It was this wonderful stereo-rich series whose tagline was, "The sound your eyes can follow." And if any type of record was right at home in a space-age bachelor pad, well, it was these. The Three Sons also in that set with the classic tune Caravan. The group really pulling out all the stops for this version. That's from another Stereo Action album, this one being 1962's Movin' and Groovin'. The Three Sons, the two brothers, Al and Morty Nevins, and their cousin Artie Dunn, actually started playing together in the late 1930s. And by the early 60s, they were very well known to hi-fi listeners. But rather than just stick to the old tried and true, they really leaned into this new sound of the stereophonic era and produced many great space-age gems like what we heard here. And we began that set with the man I like to call the king of space-age bachelor pad music, Mr. Juan Garcia Esquivel. Whatchamacallit, the name of that one, his own composition. Kind of an everything and the kitchen sink bit of arranging. I just love it. That's from his great 1959 album, Exploring New Sounds in Stereo. Yeah, if there was a figure who was the best spokesperson for this wild and cool sound known as space-age bachelor pad music, it would be him, Mr. Juan Garcia Esquivel. And we are looking at Space Age Bachelor Pad music, and what sort of program would we be if we didn't include this hi-fi classic from Ed Kookie Burns, star of 77 Sunset Strip? Here he is talking about his very own Way Out Pad.

The king of swank, Henry Mancini, here on the Atomic Age Cocktail Party. I'm Jason Croft. Space Age Bachelor Pad music is our focus this time, and Something for Cat, the name of that one. Great music from the Breakfast at Tiffany's movie soundtrack. The cool mambo swagger of that number just does it for me every time. If you were to ask me what is the most perfect Space Age Bachelor Pad tune ever recorded, I would be hard-pressed not to say this one. That was from 1961. And if the bongos in the last tune weren't enough for you, how about music from Mr. Bongo, Jack Costanzo? That was Twang, a number written by Costanzo. Yeah, Jack Costanzo, the coolest bongo player of all time, if you ask me. A man who started in the late 1940s and was playing well into his 90s, in the 20-teens. What we heard was recorded in 1961, but didn't actually get released until 1997 as part of Capitol Records' Ultra Lounge series, which was, for those who don't know, the gold standard for classic lounge music during the lounge revival. And Ed Kooky Burns, star of 77 Sunset Strip, kicked off that set with Kooky's Mad Pad, the perfect musical description of a space-age bachelor pad. That was part of a whole album called Kooky, where Ed Burns stayed in that character of hipster Kooky. It was also an album that featured the novelty hit Kooky Kooky, Lend Me Your Comb. That's from 1961, Don Rothke arranging and conducting the orchestra. Space Age Bachelor Pad music is our theme this week. Stereophonic fun from the Atomic Age that was wild and crazy and just gave you that overall sense of futuristic cool. Here are now some breezy music from the MGM Studio Orchestra. It's Love Is Oh So Easy, and it's right here on the Atomic Age Cocktail Party.

It's the Atomic Age Cocktail Party. Space Age Bachelor Pad music is our spotlight this time around. Wild and Way Out sounds just perfect for cocktails in your cool pad or any other location. Guitarist, producer, arranger, and composer Jack Marshall there, and Whistlin' Blues, a tune he wrote for his 1959 record Soundsville. No credit on who the whistler was, but Jack Marshall himself worked with the likes of Peggy Lee, Howard Roberts, the Four Freshmen, and Judy Garland. And he was always there with these very cool, laid-back sounds. The ultra-cool swing of Neil Hefti before that, and I Must Know. That's some movie music from the soundtrack to Sex and the Single Girl from 1964, a rather tame sex romp based loosely on the book by Helen Gurley Brown and starring Tony Curtis and Natalie Wood. It's also the first in a long line of movie soundtracks that Neil Hefti would do. And speaking of movie music, we started with the MGM Studio Orchestra giving us the number Love Is Oh So Easy. That's from another 1964 romantic comedy titled Honeymoon Hotel, starring Robert Goulet, Nancy Kwan, Robert Morse, and Jill St. John. A movie that itself features a couple of bachelors in their classic Atomic Age bachelor pad apartment. Well, you're listening to the Atomic Age Cocktail Party, celebrating the golden age of the hi-fi. 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One more set of music left in our Space Age Bachelor Pad music show. And another bit of ping-ponging stereophonic fun for you, courtesy of Henri René and his orchestra. It's Whispering, and it's right here on the Atomic Age Cocktail Party.

wrapping up our Space Age Bantrapan music program here on the Atomic Age Cocktail Party. And Marty Gold, who I mentioned earlier in the program, with Song of the Barefoot Contessa. More music from that RCA Victor stereo action series. And some more movie music to boot. That was originally from the 1954 vehicle for Humphrey Bogart and Ava Gardner. What we heard came from a whole album of Hollywood tunes from Gold titled Stereo Action Goes Hollywood from 1961. We also heard the crazy sounds of Dean Elliott and the old favorites Baubles, Bangles, and Beads. It's like an old classic cartoon come to life on your turntable. What we heard was released in 1962. The Randy Heller percussionist in that set as well, taking us on a bit of sightseeing with the number Old Cape Cod. That's from an album which is a space age hi-fi trip around the world, 1960s Percussion International. Heller, a bongo player, only put out a handful of records on this tiny label called PRI Records, which stood for Precision Radiation Instruments. Yeah, the company first and foremost made Geiger counters. Yeah, talk about atomic. They put out several mostly percussion albums in the 1960s before selling out to Pickwick. And arranger and conductor Henri René and his orchestra started that set with Whispering. Such a cool groove for that one, adding some big band flavoring to that standard as well. That appears on René's 1960 release, Right in Rhythm. Well, that just about does it for our show this week. Make sure you're here again for more fun from the golden age of the hi-fi. Going to leave you with one more. It's Bernie Green and his orchestra taking us back out to the stars. From 1961, it's the number Out of This World. Until next time, this is Jason Croft saying, keep swinging.

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1: 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Whether it's trumpeter Arturo Sandoval revisiting his early career in the Cuban band Irakire, or Seattle pianist and singer Don Clement bringing the music of Blossom Dearie back to life, we deliver the freshest new answers to the question every week on Jazz Happening Now.
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4: From WHYY in Philadelphia, this is The Pulse. I'm Mike and Scott. How do you even begin to describe the experience of motherhood and all the changes it brings, big and small?
5: I don't remember who I was before her. I was very different prior to having my daughter.
6: I used to be a night owl. Now I'm a morning person.
7: I can no longer watch any Disney movies without crying.
8: It's brought out the best in me and the worst in me.
4: A researcher was trying to capture the complexity of it when she stumbled across a term that seemed perfect.
9: Matrescence, like adolescence. And it was then when the penny dropped.
4: We'll hear about this way of describing the experience of motherhood and all of its impacts on women's lives, roles, and careers. Also, what scientists are learning about brain changes that come with motherhood. First, the news.
10: BBC News with Sue Montgomery. Hours after Iran sent its counter-proposals to US plan for potential peace talks, President Trump has rejected Tehran's offer. He said on social media he didn't like it and it was totally unacceptable. The Iranian proposals reportedly included suggestions to separate negotiations and ending hostilities in the Strait of Hormuz from more complex issues, as Peter Bowes explains.
11: This is a plan for future negotiations. It is a framework, possibly breaking down all the various issues, the enrichment of uranium, the Strait of Hormuz, economic sanctions against Iran, discussing all of these issues over a period of time. And what we've been hearing from President Trump recently, signs of increased impatience, I think, from him, is that he wants a deal signed quickly. And clearly, a deal to end the war is not going to happen in the next few days, possibly weeks or even months.
10: The French Prime Minister says one of the passengers repatriated from the hantavirus-hit cruise ship in the Atlantic has shown symptoms. Sébastien Lecornu said the person was among five flown back to France on Sunday from the NV Hondius, which is moored off the Spanish island of Tenerife. Spain says more than 90 of the 150 passengers on the stricken ship have now been returned to their home countries. Sarah Rainsford is on the island.
12: We've been watching the boats all day, ferrying passengers from the ship itself, the Hondius, which is anchored just offshore for safety reasons again. And those passengers have been taken in groups of maybe five, sometimes eight or ten passengers to the shore, where they are then met by medics and other officials in full protective gear and then put onto buses to take them to the airport. And they have been flying out then on those evacuation flights.
10: A British soldier who parachuted onto the world's most remote inhabited island to help a man with suspected hantavirus has described it as his dream mission. Captain George Lacey was tasked with delivering medical personnel and oxygen to Tristan da Cunha, a British overseas territory. The island has no airstrip and takes several days to reach by boat.
13: We had a team of six with two tandem parachutists who tandemed in two passengers who were crucial for the mission, the consultant doctor and the ICU nurse. And they're the ones who have been delivering the medical care that's critical to relieve the doctors here.
10: The Sudanese army says it's recaptured from the paramilitary rapid support forces a strategic southeastern area close to the border with Ethiopia. It says its troops retook Al-Kaili in the Blue Nile region on Saturday, 2 weeks after the army garrison there was overwhelmed by RSF forces. BBC News. Venezuela's acting president, Delcy Rodriguez, has arrived in the Netherlands for a hearing at the International Court of Justice over sovereignty of the oil-rich Essequibo region. It's currently controlled by neighbouring Guyana. Here's Mimi Swaby.
14: The United Nations top court is hearing arguments aimed at resolving the centuries-old territorial dispute. Guyana brought the dispute to the International Court of Justice in The Hague in 2018. They wanted the court to confirm the border laid down in 1899 between the neighbours, according to which Essequibo belongs to Guyana. Delcy Rodriguez said she was there to defend the fundamental rights of the Venezuelan people, adding that there was no doubt that Venezuela was the sole owner of the territory. Guyana's foreign minister has said the case is of existential importance for his country.
10: Reports from Nigeria say dozens of fishermen are feared dead after being caught up in Chad's border military operation against jihadist insurgents. Officials told the French news agency that Chadian fighter jets bombarded two islands on Lake Chad. Fishermen who escaped say many of their comrades are dead or missing. The White House has said President Trump is expected to apply pressure on his Chinese counterpart Xi Jinping over Iran when he visits Beijing from Wednesday. An official said the two sides would work towards forming a joint board of trade and board of investment, as well as discussing aerospace, agriculture and energy. They said a deal which suspended Chinese export controls on rare earths in exchange for tariff relief was still in effect. Mothers and wives of people missing in cartel-related violence in Mexico have led people in an annual march demanding justice. Collectives of the mothers of the missing, who march every Mother's Day, had this year called on football fans to join them ahead of the country co-hosting the FIFA World Cup. BBC News.
15: This hour of programming is made possible by a grant from Cossavers and Big Al's Pizzeria, a friendly store at 2161 Mill Bay Road, 486-2408.
16: Major funding for The Pulse is provided by a leadership gift from the Sutherland family. The Sutherlands support WHYY and its commitment to the production of programs that improve our quality of life.
17: This is The Pulse, stories about the people and places at the heart of health and science. I'm Maiken Scott. When I was pregnant with my first child, I remember trying to imagine what life would be like as a mom. How would I feel? Would I be good at it? Would I like it? What if I hated it? And of course, I had no idea just what a wild ride I was in for. I think this catches many moms by surprise.
18: Motherhood has changed me in so many ways that I did not see coming at all.
19: The most overwhelming feeling I had was that I could do anything.
20: It grew my heart about 10 sizes.
18: I never thought that I could love another human being as much as I love my daughter.
17: So much love, and also so many challenges, big and small.
21: Raising humans is a tough gig.
19: As a single mother, I have not entirely prepared for what my life would look like once my sons started their young adult lives.
6: I used to be a night owl. Now I'm a morning person.
7: I can no longer watch any Disney movies without crying.
22: I cannot hear live music without crying.
23: Feeling too full of emotions, I don't know what it is, but since I've become a mom, live music just does me in. I get very weepy.
6: I used to be anxious about myself and my future, but now I'm anxious about my children and anxious that my anxiety has made them anxious too.
7: I'm constantly concerned with what will my daughter's future look like.
18: I don't remember who I was before her. I was very different prior to having my daughter. I just remember floating through life with no purpose.
8: It's brought out the best in me and the worst in me. It's been lonely, and it's been overstimulating.
17: Clinical psychologist and researcher Auralee Athan wanted to capture the nuances of motherhood. What were the big challenges, the personal growth, the newly discovered strengths? She searched for materials across disciplines, anthropology, nursing, cultural studies, social work, and she found there wasn't much out there. So she started doing her own research, long interviews with mothers with open-ended questions.
9: What I heard was that it was both the most crippling and empowering experience. And they felt quite stretched by the experience and deepened by the experience. And also they started to sound a lot like anyone who has gone through a life transition, you know, in which there were changes in all the dimensions of their life, all of the domains, in their bodies, in their body image, in their peer group, in their feelings and moods that were fluctuating, in their ability to participate in the economy or politics, these larger questions, existential questions about who am I in this world, and is there anything sacred that I hold dear?
17: Much to Auralee's surprise, many of the mothers she interviewed had never really talked about this in such depth or been asked about it. They felt that motherhood had shaped them in so many ways they were yet to understand.
9: They were both disoriented, these mothers. They were confused. They were saying, why didn't anybody ever tell me that this is what I was going to experience? But most of all, they were trying to understand what was happening to them.
17: How do you sum up the experience of motherhood and all of the changes it brings? It's a major transformation that affects hormones, emotions, body image, relationships, finances, career, even answers to larger existential questions like, who am I in this world? What is my role? On this episode, the complexity of motherhood. First up, let's listen back to my conversation with clinical psychologist Auralee Athan. She was trying to capture the massive changes that the mothers she interviewed were describing. And then one day she came across a word that seemed perfect, matrescence.
9: And you pronounce it like adolescence. And it was then when the penny dropped.
17: It was a huge aha moment. The term made so much sense.
9: Because the minute I say matrescence like adolescence, a light bulb should go off. You should remember everyone has had an adolescence. And you should remember what that felt like. And if you were an adolescent 100 or more years ago, you would have thought that you were going crazy on the way to adulthood. They did not even have the term adolescence to talk about the storm and the kind of ironing out process that happens. So the way I describe it is think of your adolescence when there are changes in your body, your identity, your peer group, your political and economic status. So I say, show me a mother and I'll show you someone who has completely transformed their worldview.
17: The term matrescence was coined by medical anthropologist Dana Raphael in the 1970s. She also popularized the term doula, by the way. But Dana used matrescence more to study how motherhood changes somebody's social

Jet Hughes, everybody. His latest album, Nightshades, produced with Rodney Crowell, is available now from Truly Handmade Records. Give it up one more time for Jet Hughes. 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

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Up next, we have a duo that embodies the heart and soul of American roots music. Molly O'Brien, originally from Wheeling, West Virginia, is a Grammy-winning vocalist whose powerful voice moves effortlessly between bluegrass, folk, and gospel. Her husband, Rich Moore, is a celebrated collaborator and multi-instrumentalist. Together, they've toured all over the world and have released a number of acclaimed recordings. Their remarkable chemistry and reverence for tradition is on full display on their latest duo album, Lost in the Crowd, available now on Remington Road Records. Please join me in welcoming back to the Mountain Stage, Molly O'Brien and Rich Moore.

0: you very much. I know I speak for Rich in telling you we are so excited to be back here. We haven't been... You can't see him dancing on the radio, but he is dancing. We haven't been here for a long time, since before, way before the COVID, so we're mighty happy to be back here. And so here's a song that I've been doing for a long time, and this our new CD is pretty much all love songs, wouldn't you say?
1: Yeah.
2: What'd you say?
0: That's 43 years of marriage or something, I don't know. Longer than that. Anyway, this is an example of the style of vocalese singing, and this is called I've Got the Blues.

0: Thank you. Thank you very much.
1: Thanks, folks.
0: Anybody have any questions for us or any comments? When I was a teenager, Rich, what were you listening to? I mean, I sort of know what you were listening to. Rich grew up in Philadelphia, which is almost like being from West Virginia, right? Pretty much.
1: No, it's not.
0: Okay, well. We made you a West Virginian, so...
2: Yeah, all right, yeah. Let's just play this song.
0: I just want to say that I... when I was a teenager, I was way into Barbra Streisand and Frank Sinatra and Joni Mitchell and Peter Paul and Mary, but Frank Sinatra really got to me, and I found his record. Frank Sinatra sings for only the lonely, which is perfect for a 15-year-old girl, right? And here's somebody clapping back here. And I love that record, loved it, and finally recorded this song that is a pretty well-known jazz standard. So we did a little bit differently, but it's still heartbreak and sorrow.

Okay, thank you. Thank you. We're going to do one more song, and just seemed too good not to do this. We are friends with Jill Solbue, who died tragically about a year ago, and I know she was a friend of the Mountain Stage crew, and she played here many times, and she wrote this song in 1999, and it's still topical today, wouldn't you say? I mean, it's being as how Pope Bob is in the news so much these days. This is called Soldiers of Christ.

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1: Thank you so much. Rich Moore, my husband.
0: Molly O'Brien. Their brand new album, Lost in the Crowd, is out from Remington Road Records. Give it up one more time for Molly O'Brien and Rich Moore. You know, I can sing just like Molly O'Brien and play guitar just like Rich. I just choose not to.
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0: 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Well, our next performer first appeared on Mountain Stage in 1989. Peter Case was born in Buffalo, New York, but came up in the California punk and new wave scene of the late 70s, co-founding the power pop band The Nerves, then going on to form the wildly popular group The Plimsolls. He launched his solo career in 1986 with a self-titled album produced by T-Bone Burnett. The New York Times named it the best album of the year, and the track Old Blue Car earned a Grammy nomination. Since then, he's released more than a dozen solo records and earned two more Grammy nominations while moving towards a more acoustic sound rooted in folk and blues. And his latest album, My Life to Live, Peter Case at McCabe's, is out now, and it documents a two-night sold-out stand at the famous L.A. Folk Institution. Please welcome back to the Mountain Stage, Peter Case.
3: Thanks so much, man. I love hearing that stuff. Well, it's great to be back on Mountain Stage. And, you know, I've had a lot of great times here over the years, man. Meeting the Mountain Stage band and hearing them play Bob and Michael and all those guys. It's fantastic. And I got to share a dressing room with Dave Van Ronk. And I told him my parents were Unitarian, and he goes, if it wasn't for the Unitarians, I would have starved to death years ago. He goes, I used to play in the Unitarian basements, the folk shows they'd have down there. And he goes, you know what happens when you move to a Unitarian neighborhood, don't you? I go, no. He goes, they burn a question mark on your front lawn. And then I met Gordon Lightfoot, man. I shared a dressing room with those guys, man. But Rich, but hold on. Well, I miss Larry Gross. Not that these new, but because I recorded an album at McCabe's. Larry cut a number one record in McCabe's, Junk Food Junkie. So I'm hoping for that kind of thing on this one. Looking for number one, Larry. Because you set the standards on that. Here's one I wrote, and this is off my new live album at McCabe's. I don't know what I really want to say about that, except this goes out to Larry, and it goes out to everybody. It's called, I'm kind of slow remembering things these days, especially after these drives on this tour. So when I can't remember something, I send a guy down to the archive. I pretend there's an archive down below. Do you ever do that? There's an archive with everything I've ever known down below, and I send a guy down. And he usually comes up in just a few seconds. But sometimes he comes up in about 5 minutes. Like, let's say something really obvious. Like, I'm trying to remember who plays bass for the Rolling Stones, and I can't remember it because I'm 72. So I always knew that, but now I don't know it. So I go, you know, the bass player from the Rolling Stones, send a guy down. And then I might go, Bill Wyman, you know? Or in 5 minutes, I might go, or he might not come back up for a couple of weeks. And I'll be lying in bed, and I wake up straight up in bed, and Bill Wyman! But like right now, I sent a guy down trying to remember something, and I can't even remember what I sent him down for. So now I'm sending another guy down to find that guy. There's two guys down there, and I don't know what they're doing. So if, hopefully they'll show up sometime during this song, and I can't... Here we go. Oh, yeah, now he just got up here. The song's called Water from a Stone. From Mariaga Chiapas on a train called the Beast. Trusting our lives to the ones from the East.

Thank you. Man, I gotta have a drink of water after that. 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Water. 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I can't remember any of that stuff. All right, here we go. It's all in the fingers.

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Oh, yeah.

No more. Hey, I asked Bob if I could try out this piano over here, so hold on. Okay, this is a song. It's off the new album, Peter Case. It's on Sunset Boulevard Records if you want to get it, and it's called Peter Case, My Life to Live, live at McCabe's, and I'm real proud of it because that's what I do. A lot of times records, you know, they have a lot of production on them and all this stuff, but this record is just me live with a crazy audience, and it's really fun. I think it is anyhow. It really is. And can you hear that? All right. Here we go now. Here we are.

0: Peter Case, everybody. His latest album, My Life to Live, Peter Case at McCabe's, is available now. Check that out. One more big round of applause for Peter Case. Well, we'd like to say a special hello to you right now if you're listening over KCSE in Lamar, Colorado, or over WUWF in Pensacola, Florida. We're glad to have you listening, and we hope you can join us next week as we bring you an archive special highlighting some of our favorite performances from the year 2006, including the Derek Trucks Band, Betty LeVette, Grace Potter, and more. 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

0: Hello again, music lovers of planet Earth, and welcome to the second hour of Mountain Stage. I'm David Mayfield, and I'm so glad you joined us. We are here in Charleston, West Virginia, at the Culture Center Theater, and we're glad to have you out there listening on the radio. I don't know what you've been up to, but we've been having a great time so far, and oh boy, do we have a great hour of music planned for you. In just a bit, we're going to hear the latest from guitarist and band leader Dwayne Betts and Palmetto Motel. Next up, we have a true master of swing, guitarist, vocalist, and band leader John Pizzarelli. Born in Paterson, New Jersey, and raised in a musical family, John has spent decades carrying forward the great American songbook while making it entirely his own. He's recorded over 20 albums as a band leader and appears on well over 40 albums, including collaborations with legends like James Taylor and Paul McCartney. He has a wide and well-earned reputation as one of the finest jazz interpreters working today. On his recent release, Dear Mr. Bennett, he masterfully reimagines the classic songs of Tony Bennett with fresh arrangements and his signature guitar work and effortless groove. Whether he's swinging hard or crooning soft, you're in for something timeless. Please welcome back to the Mountain Stage, John Pizzarelli.
1: Let someone

Thank you very much. A number of songs from our new album, Dear Mr. Bennett. It's available, it's out there, and we encourage you to buy in bulk. Michael Karn on the double bass and Isaiah J. Thompson, ladies and gentlemen.

Well, a lot like records that we've done in the past of Frank Sinatra songs or Paul McCartney songs or Nat King Cole songs. They all had their own individual repertoire. Watch What Happens, Boulevard of Broken Dreams, and this next song are singular to Tony Bennett's repertoire. This next piece was actually written by Cy Coleman and Carolyn Lee. They wrote it as an audition piece to try to be the writers of Gypsy, but it didn't work out. Stephen Sondheim, Julie Stein got the job, but Tony Bennett got the song.

Thank you very much. Just like to stray off of our set list for a second and play a song from an album I made 5 years ago. I know one of the gentlemen mentioned fathers being guitar players. My father was a guitar player named Bucky Pizzarelli. And he was very good. He was a very good guitar player, and he was a pretty good dad, too. And so I was just reminded of a record I made of solo guitar pieces, and I'll send this one out to my old man, and this is a piece by Pat Metheny called Last Train Home.

0: Isaiah J. Thompson and Michael Karn.
1: Swing it.
0: Thank you very much. It's been our pleasure to play for you.

goodness. These guys are really good at doing music. The new album, Dear Mr. Bennett, is available now, along with Isaiah J. Thompson and Mike Karn. That was John Pizzarelli, everybody. One more big round of applause. All right, folks. Well, now it is time for my favorite part of the show, where we roll the grand piano out into the spotlight and we feature our piano player, Bob Thompson. The people like you, Bob. Bob's going to do an original song called Never Ever Forget. Please welcome to the mountain stage, Bob Thompson.

You can find his music at colortones.com. That was Bob Thompson with his original song, Never Ever Forget. 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

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All right, folks. Well, we've had lots of returning favorite artists on the show today, but our final performer has only been on Mountain Stage one time before, I believe, playing with a little band called Dawes. And we're so thrilled that he's back with his own band. He has some deep roots. He spent nearly 10 years playing guitar with his father, Allman Brothers co-founder Dickie Betts. Then he went on to co-found the Allman Betts Band. That group, which included three sons of original Allman Brothers band members, released two albums together. And in 2023, he put out his first solo album, Wild and Precious Life, an amazing project recorded live to 2-inch analog tape at Susan Tedeschi and Derek Truck's studio in Jacksonville, Florida. That album featured appearances from Marcus King and Derek Truck's. Right now, he's out on the road with his band, Palmetto Motel, in support of their new album, Isle of Hope, which comes out later this summer on the legendary Sun Records. If you like your guitars loud and your songs honest, you're in the right place. Please welcome Dwayne Betts and Palmetto Motel.

Thank you so much. I'd like to thank the folks here at Mountain Stage for having us. And as I mentioned, we have a new record coming out on Sun Records June 12th. And this song's not even out yet, but this is like the third time we've played it. So I hope you enjoy it. It's a song called Best Wishes.

Thank you all so much. Thank you very much. I want to play a song. This song just came out 2 days ago. It's a song. I wrote this one shortly after my father passed away. It's a song. It's very, very personal to me. It's a song called Heartache.

Thank you. All right. 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Thank you. Thank you all for having us. We're going to play one off the last record, one that we actually have played more than twice, but it's been a lot of fun working these songs out for y'all. We had a great time and hope to do it again real soon. Take care of yourselves.

0: 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Thank you.
1: Dwayne Betts and Palmetto Motel, everybody. My goodness. And why don't you go ahead and give a big round of applause to John Pizzarelli and his incredible trio. And keep it going for Molly O'Brien and Rich Moore. And another big round for Peter Case and Jed Hughes. And how about a round of applause for yourselves, this beautiful audience here in Charleston, West Virginia. Thank you so much for supporting live music. And thank you, as always, to everybody out there listening on the radio, because without you, there'd be no mountain stage, and that would make me sad. Well, I hope you'll be back next week as we bring you a special archive edition highlighting some of our favorite performances from the year 2006. Great year. Including the Derek Trucks Band, Betty LeVette, Grace Potter, and more. Mountain Stage is produced by Larry Gross and Adam Harris. Senior producer is Jeff Shirley. Associate producers are John Ingram and Mallory Richards. We're engineered by Patrick Stevens, Richie Collins, Jay Lipschitz, and Greg McGowan. Production assistance by Michael Lipton, Lance Schrader, Chris Mead, Don London, Kelly Lassiter, Jen Brown, Kaylin Cole Frazier, Tony Patterson, and Fontaine. 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Lodging is provided by the Marriott Town Center Hotel, centrally located for the business and pleasure traveler in downtown Charleston, West Virginia. Mountain Stage was founded by Andy Ridenour, Francis Fisher, and Larry Gross. Why don't you go out and hear some live music wherever you are just as soon as you can? You've been listening to Mountain

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1: On the next Blue Dimensions, Shunzo Ono live at Joe's Pub. I'm Johnny Meister. Shunzo Ono takes us on several musical journeys on the next Blue Dimensions.

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1: From Aleutic marine mammal hunters and Russian explorers on voyages of discovery, from Yankee whalers and Norwegian cod dory fishermen, from wooden seiners and family set net sites and 100-year-old salmon canneries, from the bad old days of the king crab boom to 21st century boats and state-of-the-art fish processing plants, the history of Kodiak is a story of people who went down to the sea in ships and turned the bounty of the sea into food for their families and for the markets of the world. 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